Well, that's a good oldie. That's a bassy composition. We've all heard that so many times. Called Shorty George. Shorty George. And the sound belonged, of course, to the tenor saxophonist Paul Quinchet and his All Stars from 1954, way back. Now, this album is called Moods, with a young trumpet player on this album by the name of Quincy Jones. Yeah, Quincy Jones, who happened to have written all the arrangements along with, most of the tracks on this album. It's a released album. It's on Lone Hill Jazz Records, and it's a goodie. It's called Paul Quinchet Plays Quincy Jones. Shorty George. From New York, this is Jazz Nice and Easy, serving Australia with laid-back sounds designed with only you in mind. Restful sounds to ease you in or ease you out of that helter-skelter day. In Manhattan, I'm Tom Parker. It's time for our special of the week, Sound Trilogy. Three tracks of that special guest, or a musical theme.

He was a pianist, a composer, and later occasionally a singer. He was long famed as an accompanist, not just any old accompanist, but one with an amazing memory, a memory that they said held an encyclopedic repertoire. And because of that, he was, they said, to be an extreme favorite of every singer that he ever backed. And he backed them all, what's more. Peggy Lee, Julie London, Billie Holiday, Carmen McRae, Tony Bennett, Sarah Vaughan. He was valued by singers and musicians alike for his unusual fills on record sessions, his uniquely witty solo styles, and you'd hear him everywhere. That boogie-woogie calliope introduction on Henry Mancini's Elephant Walk, that was his. His unique decorative touches behind Tony Bennett's The Shadow of His Smile, that was his. The Celeste on Jimmy Giuffre's album called Clarinet. Yes, that was Jimmy Rolls. This then is the musician known as Jimmy Rolls, along with his special guest, three tracks in our sound trilogy, Jimmy Rolls.

Lester left town. Stan Getz, together with the piano playing Jimmy Rolls. He was born James George Hunter in Spokane, Washington. He grew up and took his stepfather's surname of Rolls. Piano was for Jimmy Rolls. Seeing him in 1940, moved to Los Angeles, where he worked with the black duo Slim and Slam, Slim Galliard and Slam Stewart. In 1942, Jimmy Rolls joined the brothers Lee and Lester Young, then meeting up with Billie Holiday, she being suspicious of white people, but took on Jimmy Rolls as her accompanist on the advice of her longtime friend Lester Young. He played within the Goodman bands, the Woody Herman big band, Tommy Dorsey, Les Brown too. He backed the singers. He did an enormous amount of studio work for NBC and film companies. In the 1970s, he moved to New York, recording with Stan Getz and Zoot Sims, El Con, when studio musicians began to be replaced by synthesizers. Well, Jimmy Rolls embarked on a new career, his piano and his voice.

Stan Getz, Jimmy Rolls at the piano, and his vocalizing, My Buddy. Finding it easier to work in New York as a duo instead of a large group, Jimmy Rolls proceeded to work and record as two duo albums with George Mraz, with Rusty Gilder, with Ray Brown, Red Mitchell, and of course with the solo styles of Jimmy Rolls, revealed on many later albums, revealed to be always kind of quirky and totally unclassifiable. His relaxed wit, matched by a sure sense of rhythmic brainstorming, together with a mellow content, really shone, particularly in his own composition, the composition called The Peacocks, which became a standard.

composition of the piano-playing Jimmy Rolls, The Peacocks, with his guest, Stan Getz.

He worked with them all. Countless albums, endless recorded backings for the singers. He toured with Billie Holiday and with Ella Fitzgerald for a couple of years in the 1980s. He was Marilyn Monroe's singing coach. And at the end of his career, in poor health, a piano and singing coach to a young Diana Krall. Jimmy Rowles is gone now, 1996, but his music remains. P-I-A-N-O spells Jimmy Rowles. And that's our sound trilogy of the week.

Mick Jagger and a fellow Rolling Stones member, that's Keith Richards. They wrote a whole bag full of songs during that period of time in the late 1960s. Of course, all of them were big hits for them. Honky Tonk Women was one. What else was there? Painted Black was another one. As Tears Go By, Jumpin' Jack Flash. And of course, our track we listened to. It's called Brown Sugar. And it's a nice treatment, of course, of these Rolling Stones compositions, thanks to the Manhattan Jazz Orchestra. And their album is called Painted Black. This is Mel Tormé.

two great products there in one bag. Lovely. It's a CD, just a great CD, featuring, of course, people who are no longer with us, sadly. Mel Torme and, of course, Rob McConnell of the Boss Brass. What a fine combination. Canadian big band of Rob McConnell, well suited to the sounds of Mr. Mel Torme. That's a Duke Ellington medley and a good one too. It don't mean a thing if it ain't got that swing. Do nothing till you hear from me. Mood Indigo, Take the A-Train. That Sophisticated Lady, and of course finishing up with Satin Doll. Nice sounds? You bet. Mel Torme and the Boss Brass. Going to feature now a musician that has put out half a dozen albums, all basically on the music of Miles Davis in Latin sounds. Talking about Conrad Herwig and his recordings, all done live at downtown Manhattan's Blue Note here in the city of New York. Good sounds, you bet. Enjoy with me.

downtown Manhattan on 3rd. The Blue Note, of course, playing host, and the wonderful sounds of Conrad Herwig. He has a whole bunch of these albums out. This is called Another Kind of Blue, the Latin side of Miles Davis, and of course the composition All Blues. There are other albums as well, the Latin side of Coltrane and Herbie Hancock, etc., Wayne Shorter. He's done a whole bunch of them, and they're all just terrific. Check them out. Sounds of Conrad Herwig.

From New York, Jazz Nice and Easy is produced in studios in Manhattan, New York City, and heard nationally across Australia on the Community Radio Network. Well, that old clock on the wall says we're out of here. It's time to close out our little soiree. Let's do it again next week. Same time, yes, same place. Oh, I'll see you here. In New York, I'm Tom Parker.

0: Good morning and welcome to Live with Lindsay. For the next 4 hours, sit back and enjoy the music.
1: Well, we'll do a little religious number. It's so hard being a songwriter, you know, Jesus, so tough. It's not really. But you know, I mean, people think you're writing about yourself. It's just true, they do. And sometimes I put out a record and people say to me, man, geez, I'm sorry. Oh. It's really not like that. Thank heaven. I'm not that interesting a guy. I really write very few songs about myself. I've got friends that are songwriters. They're like real vivid, interesting people. And they write songs about their life, and they're great songs, you know. I'm not like that. If I wrote songs about my life, if that's what I was up to, they'd be kind of like, they'd sound like a... Doodle-doodle-doo. Doo-doo-doo. Not a bad day. Da-da-da-da-da. Dave stopped by. Doing pretty good. I filled up the bird feeders. Boy, the little sucker sure clean them out fast. Jeez. God damn. They'd be like that, you know, which doesn't make for real intriguing kind of song somehow. So I try to write about other characters that I've known that are a little more vivid, you know. Like this dude.

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And I hope that you feel me too when I think about you.

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I wanna be all alone. 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Think about you.

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Hey, what guarantee? I don't remember nothing about a guarantee. Talk to Shorty. He's the guy with his cars over there. He'll help you out. 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
2: Mississippi. It's always been kind of a mystery state to me because of some of the strange things that happened to it and happened in it. But one of the nice things that comes out of it are a group of musicians like Muddy Waters and John Lee Hooker and some of these other people. And they kind of give you a lot of insight into the style of life in Mississippi. And the character we have this afternoon is very much one of those who gives you a lot of that blues haunted quality that obviously is Mississippi type people. Working with him is a man who was here on Friday. It was Paul Modian, was working with Gatto Barbieri at that time. There's Victor Gaskin on bass, a longtime wonderful bass player. And our guest of honor with a little bit of feeling and blues and quality is Mose Allison. Let's hear it for him.

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0: One thing I got to do while I'm in Bega is go to the record store.
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0: Yeah, Sugar Sounds. They have thousands of vinyl records, CDs, tapes, DVDs and books. 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Plus, they buy collections.
1: I had no idea.
0: Yeah, it's just in Cup Street, upstairs at number 203. Go and say hello to Greg. He can find what you're looking for. And they're open Tuesdays to Saturday.
1: Okay, I will. Oh, wait, I'll come with you.
0: All right.
1: So, what was the first vinyl record you ever bought anyway?
0: Monkey Grip.
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Now you're in New York City. I'm still here on the farm. I just didn't know you would feel that way about Wynonna. 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I'm glad to hear from you again, though, which is why I'm writing this letter to you. I'm glad you replied to my last letter. I got your address there in New York from your sister, who's been stopping by occasionally. I'm glad things are going good for you there in New York. I knew you were gonna have to make a change. I could tell it by the kind of paintings you were doing. 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Pretty interesting. I know they mean a lot. I'm not quite sure what they mean, but I know they mean a lot, and apparently they mean a lot there to the people in New York City, too. Thanks for the reviews you sent. I don't know exactly what the parameters of bleakness and lost in a new ideology of space means, but it... I'm happy for you, you know. And I'm glad you discovered that loft scene. And, things are going pretty good here, too, you know. I just sit out here on the porch a lot of evenings. And sometimes your sister and I cook up a few pork chops and green beans from the garden and drink a little cheap beer and listen to Wynonna real damn loud. Happy, happy.

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Now to continue with the concert, we bring on stand a very wonderful alto saxophonist, Willie Smith. Willie? And on piano, Hank Jones. And this is it, the Gene Krupa Trio. Gene Krupa.

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0: Oh, yeah, the Models, Oh Darling, and Two Cabs to the Toucan. Before that, Leo Sayer, Long Tall Glasses, and Given It All Away. Quick little word from a couple of our wonderful sponsors. 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
0: 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Let's have Roy Orbison, why not? Lana, Born on the Wind and Indian Wedding.

0: yeah, Andy Cowan, Don't Let It Bring You Down. 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Before that, The Animals, We've Got to Get Out of This Place. Black Sabbath, Paranoid, and Lou Reed, Walk on the Wild Side. 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

0: Andy Williams, Can't Help Falling in Love. Before that, Bobby Gentry and Glen Campbell, All I Have to Do is Dream. Beach Boys with Cotton Fields. And started off that lot with a few tracks from Bob Dylan, Desire, One More Cup of Coffee, Oh Sister, and Sarah. I hope you're all enjoying the music. You're with Fran on the Purple Duck, 93.7 Edge FM. 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

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I gave myself in that misty light.

Oh yeah, Jeff Buckley, Last Goodbye and Lilac Wine. I'm going to play PJ Harvey, This Mess We're In and Horses in My Dreams. Enjoy, and then I'm going to read out the gig guide. So you're on The Purple Duck with Fran, 93.7 Edge FM.

Yeah, Horses in My Dreams. And This Mess We're In, PJ Harvey. Now, the gig guide for you for this weekend. Tonight, Roddy Reason at Kitty's Bar in Maroombula, 6 p.m. We've got Friday, tomorrow, 3rd of July, The Session at the Tathra Hotel, 6 p.m. Tony Wade at the Tura Beach Club, 7:30. The Blue Cadillacs, Burmy Country Club, 7:30. 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Drive Time at the Grand Hotel in Bega, 8:30. Hitch Up the Pony, Tilba Valley Winery and Ale House, 11 a.m. Gary Carson-Jones at Tathra Bowling Club, 7 p.m. And Perlers at Tura Beach Country Club, 7:30. 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So, yeah, get on out and about noon to 30. 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

We hope you've all enjoyed the music today. And I'll see you again next week, 3 to 5, Thursday. I will leave you today with Chris Wilson, one of my favourite artists ever, and Wolves. Enjoy and have a great week. Look after yourselves. See ya.

Yeah.

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0: One thing I got to do while I'm in Bega is go to the record store.
1: Bega has a record store?
0: Yeah, Sugar Sounds. They have thousands of vinyl records, CDs, tapes, DVDs and books. They even have turntables and sound equipment. Plus, they buy collections.
1: I had no idea.
0: Yeah, it's just in Cup Street, upstairs at number 203. Go and say hello to Greg. He can find what you're looking for. And they're open Tuesdays to Saturday.
1: Okay, I will. Oh, wait, I'll come with you.
0: All right.
1: So what was the first vinyl record you ever bought anyway?
0: Monkey Grip, the EP by the Divinals. Yeah, saw that doing last week. Thinking to find it back.
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Welcome to the Shifting Sands. And how are you guys on this Thursday night? It's very good to have your company right here on 93.7 Edge FM. I had a blast on Saturday. I was hosting the Sports Free Zone. I've got me rock on. Hey, we open the show tonight with Rick Wakeman and Anne of Cleves from his Henry VIII, or rather Six Wives of Henry VIII album. What a jam that is. And tonight I've got Italian or Italian-flavoured stuff. Not necessarily all Italian, but with that kind of vibe. That musty Mediterranean vibe. Stuff like that. A lot of great horror films came out of Italy in the 70s and 80s, and probably nowadays for all I know. And there was this cat called Dario Argento. He's super cool. He's a director, not a muso. But he had a knack of getting some really good dudes making some really sinister tunes for him. Like this next band, they're called Goblin. They did a few songs for him. Here's a track from Goblin called... And you'll have to forgive me because my Italian is no better than yours. D'Alba dei Morti Viventi, which does that mean the white god of death? Any Italian speakers out there can come and correct me, but this is Goblin from the Profondo Rosso soundtrack, L'Alba dei Morti Viventi, right here on the Shifting Sands.

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We just heard Goblin with the Suspiria theme from the movie Suspiria. That's another great movie. And of course, D'Alba Dei Morti Viventi, again by Goblin from the Profondo Rosso soundtrack. And I think that's the loose thread that ties together the tunes I'm playing tonight is Italian horror, but not necessarily Italian dudes. Take, for example, another Dario Argento film called Inferno. That had a soundtrack by Keith Emerson, the guy from Emerson, Lake and Palmer. Or this next one, another Dario Argento film called Phenomena, about a girl with butterfly powers. That's true, you go see Phenomena. Anywho's, the Phenomena soundtrack was done by none other than Bill Wyman. Yeah, that's right, the bass player from the Stones. What the what? The guy that did Come Back to Susanna and Just Sweet Little Rockstar? Bill Wyman. He did this whole soundtrack of creepy synth for Dario Argento, like this next track. This one's called The Valley from the movie Phenomena, by none other than Bill Wyman.

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That was Antonius Rex with Pactus. Never before have I wanted to speak Italian so badly as listening to that jam then. And of course, we started that bracket off with Bill Wyman, I think it was. No, it was Bill Wyman, that's right, with The Valley from Phenomenon. And it's a dark and gloomy night around the world. Now, this next band's called Death SS. It's not all prog and synth coming out of Italy. They know how to rock too. And my good mate Pete put me onto these cats. They're kind of hard to pin down. They're kind of metal, they're kind of punk, they're kind of goth, they're kind of, yeah. They've been around for a while. This is like from the late 70s, I believe. This track is called Cursed Mama, and I think it's from their Horned God of the Witches album. Death SS, here to show that Italians know how to rock out right here on 93.7 Edge FM.

I've done that smoother, I can assure you. Yeah. That was Michael Garrison with Ferrero Challenger from his Point of Impact album, which is not Italian, nor is it from any horror film. But if I was making an Italian horror film, that's the sort of thing I'd play in the background as I stalk you through a cemetery. And before that we had Cursed Mama from Death SS. And we also had Paul Chain with Voyage to Hell. Paul Chain, of course, played guitar for Death SS. It all comes together. Here's a cheeky little jam from some Italian fellas. The band is called La Orme. And here's a track called Collage. Coming out of Italy in the mid-70s. These guys are pretty cool. I want you to check them out right here on 93.7 Edge FM.

It's time to say goodnight from the Shifting Sands. Hey, that was La'Orme with Collage. That was pretty groovy. What an up-tempo ditty full of church organ and whatnot. I'd like to say a big hello to a new listener to the Shifting Sands, Dino. Mean Dean is somewhere in Southeast Asia. I think he's like a secret agent working for the government. I don't know which government. Could be bloody North Korea for all we know. But he's out there. Thank you very much, Dino. It's good to have your company. And also our longtime Sandsman all around the country in Queensland, in Sectoria, all over the joint. There's Sands people. Hey, the dude from the Village People died. The main guy. Forget his name, but he was, I don't know, he's a dude from the Village People. So this one is to you, dude from the Village People. Your YMCA in heaven. To host of angels. This has been the Shifting Sands 93.7. Thanks for your company. And I'll hear from you next week.

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0: you're listening to Our Voices with me, Jody Ryder. And on the line right now, I have Merv Eads. How are you doing today, Merv?
1: Good, thank you, Sister Jody. Yeah, all good. I've been good.
0: Yeah, now I'll get you to remind everybody, you know, where you're from and who's your mob.
1: I'm a Noongar man. I'm a Nang from down south Albany way. Yeah, that's my connection is through the lower southwest Albany area.
0: Now, a couple of weeks ago, we had an interview talking about black cladding. And since then, there's been a few articles come out where they've actually talking about black cladding. So I just wanted to give you opportunity to, you know, elaborate on what you were talking about and comment on that article. So firstly, for the mob who don't understand what black cladding is, explain it to them.
1: Yeah, black cladding is an organisation that claims it's Indigenous 100% owned and also in some cases 49% non-Indigenous and 51% Indigenous. So they allow that, which we're seeing lots of black cladding happening in that space where people are saying they are Indigenous business, but no, they're really a non-Indigenous business, white owned and controlled and managed.
0: And it does become an issue for Indigenous organisations in terms of funding because, you know, we were always competing for funding. So to find out that there are organisations that would be considered as being black cladding, they're getting the Indigenous funding and it's not really going to where it's needed.
1: Yeah, well, there's lots of Indigenous procurements and, you know, lots of tenders that government tenders and that stipulise has got to be Indigenous owned and run and controlled and employ Indigenous people, men and women. And a lot of that's not been going on because of this black cladding where they get a black face in their company and you know, do the 41% to 51% owned, where the 51% is Indigenous, Aboriginal, so they say, and where when you delve deep into it, into the shareholdings and that 51% majority of the time, they don't even have proper shares, and you know it doesn't reflect on ownership of a black organisation because it's predominantly run, owned, and controlled, and all the benefits are going to non-Indigenous people with their own businesses, but own their own businesses with maybe have an Indigenous name or you know have their little vehicles with dot paintings all over them or whatever, but in reality, it's not benefiting our community, or employing our boys and girls and our men and women. No comeback is coming back to the ground because of this black cladding, and everyone's overlooking it. And me, I blame ORIC, government departments. There's no watchdog watching over what's actually happening. And all these procurements and, you know, procurements and tenders are going out and being given to, realistically, they're given to non-Indigenous people that say they employ Indigenous people, but you go on the sites and that, you don't see no black, none of our mob there.
0: Now, as you mentioned, you know, there's no governing body or watchdog looking at what's going on, and that's exactly what they're saying. There's no real, numbers and research and study done on the impact of black cladding because there's nothing officially being looked into. So, and then you've also got to look at the fact that, you know, we're talking about closing the gap. Closing the gap is a big issue. But when we have, the case of black cladding happening, funding going and it's not filtering down to the, you know, where it's really needed, that does not help close the gap, does it?
1: Oh, absolutely not. You know, there's so much money in industry. There's so much money in industry that's designed to lift our people up, and you know, to create wealth within our communities and engagement and employment and that. But none of that's happening because of this thing called black cladding. And you know, until that's addressed properly, we'll never see our real Indigenous businesses and that you know, be lifted up and you know, come from the impoverishment that you know, so many of our real owned Aboriginal businesses, when they put the tenders and that out, a lot of our mob don't meet the criteria because of A, B and C, but these big multi-million-dollar companies that meet the criteria of A, B to Z, winning the tenders and that. And, you know, when we look at places, things like Supply Nation and all that there, and even you know, all these bodies that's meant to be seeing procurements and employment and tenders going out to our mob, and, you know, a lot of our grassroots mob and our community mob miss out because of this. There's lots of branches off this tree that is seeing our people not being lifted up, and a majority of money is black monies, but non-Indigenous and all the fat cats are benefiting from it.
0: Now you're talking about, you know, they don't have a watchdog. If you know, the government were to say they needed a watchdog because, you know, they're talking about, you know, state and federal government always talk about, you know, they're giving so much funding to Indigenous, you know, organisations and that to help with Indigenous issues. So if they decide that they need to have a watchdog to, I guess, monitor and police what's going on, what should that look like?
1: Well, that's got to... I've had a good think about this, Sis. That's got to be, the areas, there's got to have Indigenous people at the head of it, and you know, the body of it has got to be Indigenous, and you know, within the clan group areas or however you want to do it in the different parts of the states, it's got to be the mob. It's got to be the mob from those areas that can determine who's black and who's not. Because within our family groups and our clan groups and all that there, we know who's who in our communities, and it's got to be led by our people to filter out these people that are black cladding, and you know, even a lot of our own that are going along with it, just being that black face. You know, it's got to be our own to call it out, that know and understand that they're only there for the benefit of themselves, not the whole wider community, but only we could be the watch body and control it, because we know who's who in our community. And you know, if it is an Indigenous business and we know it 100%, we'll say it. But if it's not, we will also say that. And yeah, it's got to be led and controlled by our own people within the regions. That's what I think.
0: Now, do you think that the criteria that qualifies an organisation as being Indigenous, do you think some of that needs to be changed? Because, you know, you're saying at the moment for it to be qualified as an Indigenous or Indigenous-owned, it's, 49-51? That's very close. It's almost even. So do you think some of the criteria should change?
1: You know, it's got to be 100% owned by blackfellas. And, you know, we got to police it, Sis. And, yeah.
0: Yeah, so, it's a really big issue. It is affecting closing the gap, and it is affecting, you know, our situation. So it's something that really needs to be looked at, because we are hearing about it a bit more these days. And I don't know, is it because there's the enticement of all the funding that the government puts towards Indigenous organisations and for Indigenous issues, that, you know, these other bodies are saying, well, then we'll have an Indigenous face and apply for this funding to get some of that money? Is that what it is? Is that there's so much temptation to try and access this money because there's so much going into Indigenous?
1: Oh, you know, you're spot on there, sis. It's a big industry, and what we're seeing here is non-Indigenous wanting to tap into the industry, and in their eyes, it's a black. It's what we call the black industry. Everyone wants a piece of that pie, even if it leaves the original mob out. They don't really care. It's just they all want to tap into the black industry, because there is so much money going into the industry. But the biggest problem is, with all this stuff going on, none of it's trickling down to the ground and to the grassroots of our communities, because of all this stuff that's happening. Me personally, I'll say 51-49 has got to be wiped. That's got to be gone. There's no need for that, no place for that. If it's Indigenous-owned, it's Indigenous-owned. Because when you delve into the shareholdings of these 51-49s, there's a massive gap. There's the Indigenous side of it is... The money's don't come to that 51%. When you have a look at the shareholdings of the business, 99.9% of it goes to the non-Indigenous entity, and it's a massive problem there.
0: Yeah, so black cladding is a serious issue. Well, it's becoming a serious issue that we really need to look at. So, Mervyn, thank you very much for having this conversation.
1: Not a problem, Jodie, and thank you.
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live in a time when the color of a person's skin can still be the sole cause of the trouble that person lands in. Because we still have fools with very loud voices who confuse living culture with lifestyle choices. Because this land has a whole lot of history it still needs to face up to.

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1: Yes, and that was some Black Fella, White Fella by Emma Donovan and the Putbacks, and also had Dallas Woods' Nookie and Fred Leone with Rhea and Voices of Resistance coming in after the interview with Merv Eads talking about black cladding. Now, that was talked about because I believe it was the ABC wrote an article about black cladding, because it's come up with some of the Aboriginal organisations discussing black cladding, and it's been pointed out that there is no, I guess, policing body. There's no one looking at what's happening, if these organisations are fully Indigenous or are majority Indigenous, like they're saying, and if, you know, because they're saying that black cladding is happening, so, but there is nothing to investigate and check. So maybe that's something that needs to be looked at. If you have anything you want to add to that conversation, you can jump on the Facebook page at 6DBY Logarty Radio. Now, want to talk to you about NAIDOC Week, because it is coming up very, very soon. It's coming up in the first week of July, which isn't too far away, because this year is going pretty fast. But a little bit of a history for you guys. I've gotten this straight from the NAIDOC website. Now, it's saying before the 1920s, Aboriginal rights groups boycotted the 26th of January, which later became Australia Day, in protest against the status and treatment of Indigenous Australians. The broader Australian public were largely ignorant of the boycotts, so, you know, nobody knew about them. And I think in modern times, there's still a lot of people who didn't know that this happened. So, yeah, it's a lot of people still don't know what was going on back in those days. And in 1932, the Australian Aborigines Progressive Association, or the ARPA, and the Australian Aborigines League, the AAL, were formed. William Cooper, the founder of the AAL, petitioned King George V asking for an Aboriginal electorate in federal government. Now, the Australian federal government didn't think that this was in their powers or their constitutional powers to do that, so they rejected that that request. And on the 26th of January in 1938, the first day of mourning, where a march happened in Sydney, then there was a congress where thousands of people attended. This was after the march. One of the first major civil rights gatherings in the world. So that was, I thought that was pretty big information to share. And after the day of mourning, many felt that there should be a regular event, and William Cooper wrote to the National Missionary Council for support. And I'd probably, you'd assume that they definitely agreed to support because of where we are now. Now, between 1940 and 1955, Aborigines Day was celebrated the week before the 26th of January, before it was switched to July. Now, in 1956, Aboriginal organisations across Australia supported the formation of NAIDOC, or the National Aboriginal Day Observance Committee. And then in 1991, NAIDOC was extended to recognise Torres Strait Islanders, becoming the National Aboriginal and Islander Day Observance Committee. And now it has become a week-long celebration, and it's become what we know now. So, week-long celebration of sharing culture and, you know, everything to do with First Nations Australians. So it's become a big thing. And this year's theme is, let me just go back and remind myself what this year's theme is. I believe it's 50 years. Yeah, 50 years of deadly. And I thought, that's kind of me too. But anyway, 50 years of deadly is the theme. So, you know, get out there to a NAIDOC event in your area. Have a look on their website. They usually announce what's happening where. And if there's something nearby, you go along, have a look, enjoy yourselves. It'll be a great day, or it'll be a great event to attend. So, you know, something to think about, look forward to in the coming weeks, because, like I said, July is getting very, very close. Now, Still to come on the program, I've got the interview with Misha Cartwright talking about what's happening in the Northern Territory. And if you want to ask anything or add anything, remember there is the Facebook page 6DBY Logarty Radio. But going back into some music, it's some Maragic with Derawanat, and then you'll be hearing the interviews because, like I said, July is getting very, very close. Now, still to come on the program, I've got the interview with Misha Cartwright talking about what's happening in the Northern Territory. And if you want to ask anything or add anything, remember there is the Facebook page 6DBY Logarty Radio.

0: You're listening to Our Voices with me, Jodie Ryder. And on the line right now, I have Misha Cartwright. How are you doing today?
1: I'm fantastic. Thank you, Jodie. How are you?
0: I'm good, thanks. I'll get you to let us know where you're from and who's your mob and what you do.
1: Oh, absolutely. So my name's Misha Cartwright. I'm a Cadige Arunda woman from Central Australia, and I live in the wonderful Mbandwa, Alice Springs. I've grown up all throughout the Northern Territory, and I'm currently the Central Land Council General Manager for Regional and Development Services.
0: Now, the Northern Territory's four land councils have come together. Tell us why this is so important at the moment.
1: Oh, look, Jodie, it was really important for the four Northern Territory Land Council executive committees to come together. They came together in Barunga in early June, and this was to hold a joint meeting, which they regularly do every year, but also to mark the 50th anniversary of the Aboriginal Land Rights Act. Barunga is well known as a location that has had, you know, it's got a wonderful festival that happens there, but also in 1988, the Aboriginal leadership presented the former Prime Minister Bob Hawke with the 1988 Barunga Statement, which was calling for a treaty at that time, which he promised to give Aboriginal people, but it never came through. But it's a very significant site of importance for our Aboriginal leadership to come together.
0: Now, how concerning is it that the Northern Territory government are failing to meet the Closing the Gap targets?
1: Oh, look, at that meeting, Jodie, it was you know, really loud and clear from the Land Council's executive that they're frustrated and concerned with the Northern Territory government and them failing to meet its Closing the Gap targets, you know. And they want to see real consequences to why this is, you know, this is seriously concerning. So as at March 2020, the NT government was only on track to meet one Closing the Gap target, and that was around land rights and sea country rights and interests. Now, they cannot attribute this to the

0: Northern Territory government's actions. This has been of huge benefit for Aboriginal people in the Territory because of the Aboriginal Commonwealth Land Rights Act. The 2025 report for closing that gap also showed the NT government and the Northern Territory, it's just progress is worsening across all targets of the closing the gap. So we're only seeing improvements in five targets, but they are still not on track. So this is a real issue. We're not seeing, you know, male life expectancy, baby birth weight, early childhood education, childhood development, youth engagement, employment and training, adult employment and housing, and also adult youth incarceration and children in child protection systems, just worsening. There's no improvement, and we're just really concerned with the NT government, who are heavily responsible for providing many services, programs and policies in these spaces, are just not getting any traction for our people and with our people.
1: Now, the next question I'm going to ask, you may have just answered some of it for us here. Under the CLP government, incarceration rates for Indigenous people have risen by 26%. There is an issue with public housing overcrowding. What are some of the other major concerns in the Northern Territory? And I think you may have named a few of them.
0: Yeah, look, Jodie, we are still concerned hugely with the cost of living in remote communities. So, you know, the cost of living in remote communities in Central Australia is 40% higher than in cities. And everyone's seen the huge fuel prices and the issues around that. Again, the remote communities are impacted heavily with that. The remote area allowance for people on income support payments is not indexed to inflation and has not had a meaningful increase in 25 years. And a lot of our Aboriginal people are on that income support payment. In 2026, a single person on JobSeeker payments receives just $9.10 extra each week to make up for the 40% higher living costs. The other concern for us is overcrowding and poverty make our people vulnerable to, you know, these preventable diseases like diphtheria and rheumatic heart disease, which are spreading still rapidly across our communities and really cutting our mobs' lives short. And the other one for us in the Territory is around concerns with police. We are often calling for police, you know, independent investigation on matters of deaths and custody, and those are just not being heard.
1: Now, as a land council, what power or influence do you have to implement programs of funding to assist the mob?
0: At the land council, we negotiate on behalf of traditional owners with private companies about the use of their lands and making sure that they're getting social, economic and cultural benefits from any developments that flow from Aboriginal land and for Aboriginal people. So we've got an example here. We run a community development program which works with Aboriginal traditional owner groups who choose to invest their money that they're getting from their land through royalties or leasing income back into programs or projects that are for community benefit. So that's quite an important program for us and for Aboriginal people on their country. But also we've got the Ranger program, which is one of our most successful programs in Central Australia, really showing success in the numbers of Aboriginal employment across, you know, across our remote areas. And this is providing employment and training in areas that there are really few jobs available. But it is meaningful work because it is about working on country and getting traditional owners to care for country and passing on that knowledge too from the older people to the young people. So that's really important for us.
1: Now, have the CLP government listened to your concerns about the issues faced by First Nations mob in the NT?
0: Jodie, no, they have not listened. We are not hearing them responding to our calls to make improvements and also to make sure they're engaging with Aboriginal people on matters that impact them. Now, this is not the first time, you know, Aboriginal organisations have called for the federal government to really hold the government to account, because the NT government, they receive money, funding to alleviate Indigenous disadvantage and improve the lives of Aboriginal people. But what we're seeing is the NT government are just not implementing good programs, services, also policies and legislations that are going to make a difference. What they're doing at the moment, the current CLP government, is really changing and putting policies and legislations in place that are actually creating harm and not there to make any life improvements for Aboriginal people.
1: So what are the land councils calling on the federal government to do? Because I think you might have mentioned it there.
0: Yeah, look, Jodie, what the land councils have been calling on the federal government to do is, the first one is withhold federal funds for the NT government until there is evidence of significant improvement across closing the gap targets and also their commitments to those priority reform areas. The second one, which is really important, is directly funding Aboriginal community-controlled organisations that have the capacity to deliver programs and services directly to our Aboriginal people, because we're best placed to know what will make a difference on country. And what we're calling for is, you know, we want safe housing, we want better health outcomes and a justice system we can trust.
1: So if the federal government and the PM are unable to influence change, what will the plan be for the land councils and the Aboriginal community control organisations?
0: Look, it will be up to our council to decide what the plans are, how to move forward. But we will never give up pushing for positive change for Aboriginal people. And politicians really need to remember they should not take Aboriginal people for granted.
1: Yeah, and on that, Misha, I'm going to thank you very much for giving up some time.
0: Thank you, Jodie, and have a wonderful rest of the day.
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Yeah, that was some No Fixed Address, We Have Survived. Also had Large Amanu, a teenage band with Neura or Our Land, coming in after the interview with Misha Cartwright from the Central Land Council, talking about what's happening in the Northern Territory. It'd be interesting to see what comes of that, what develops in the coming weeks, coming months. As I said, you know, Northern Territory is failing to close the gaps on a lot of the important issues in the territory. So, some real changes need to be made to get things going in the right direction, in a positive direction. Now, I have got to say my goodbyes here on the program. I want to remind everybody, if you want to add anything to the conversation, you're free to jump on the Facebook page. It's 6DBY Logarty Radio, and send a message, attention it to Our Voices, and I will respond to it. Not a problem. Now, we'll catch everybody again next week. This is Jodie Ryder saying Budawonk on Our Voices.

July will see the release of the debut album from Sydney troubadour Glenn Gould. He describes his music as lyric forward. In other words, it's the storytelling that is his focus, although he considers his music to be darkly melodic with jazz and blues influences. We just heard Even Angels Get the Blues from Glenn Gould's forthcoming album release, Late for May. There's a lot of chutzpah in the name Shotgun Sam and his world-famous blues band. Whether it's true or not is neither here or there, as what matters is whether the band can deliver. And in my view, the Brisbane-based band, whose blues harp player, Johnny Harpo, is up there with the best of them, deliver in spades. They've just released Diamonds for Dollars on the back of their previous release, Sure Enough, and it's another powerful riff-driven foot stomper. Here is Shotgun Sam and his world-famous blues band and their latest, Diamonds for Dollars.

Calling shotgun on the passenger side seat is something many parents have heard and many kids have said. Max Jackson seems to be being a little nostalgic, as I can't think of when I last saw a bench seat in the front of a car. As she sings on shotgun slide, slide on over when you take the corners a little too fast, that'll be fine. 'Cause maybe I'll end up under your arm stealing a kiss from the passenger side. Well, it's cute and a little old-fashioned, but it communicates levity and fun, so let's just go with that for Max Jackson's latest shotgun slide. Something a little more gritty comes from West Australia's The Southern River Band. With our next track, One of These Nights I'll Be Gone. Their new album is titled Easier Said Than Done, and One of These Nights I'll Be Gone is the track that closes out that album. The band is described as delivering classic pub rock in the style of bands from the 70s and 80s. My take is that it's a hard-edged country rock. That doesn't take away anything from the Southern River Lads, as if you dive into a classic band like Cold Chisel, it's not hard to find classic blues and country influences, and that's what I hear in One of These Nights I'll Be Gone from the Southern River Band.

Thanks for joining me for another episode of Blues, Roots and Boots, a show that aims to bring you what is new and what is not so new from those who are known and not so known from Australia and the world in the fields of blues, roots and country music. Each week we embark on a musical journey through these genres that are the bedrock of all modern music. So sit back and enjoy Blues, Roots and Boots with me, Johnny D, produced in the studios of 101.9 Paradise FM and broadcast nationally via satellite on the Community Radio Network.

We open this week with the latest track from Melbourne's Sweet Talk. Like me, they love that bluesy, jazzy New Orleans zydeco twist that Little Feat did so well and have run with it, seeing there was a niche for that type of music. They're about to put all of that to the test on an American tour, which gets underway in August and is preceded by some Australian tour dates. If you haven't checked out the album they put out in May 2025, titled Switch On, try and take a listen and you'll hear why it stayed in the ARIA country charts in the top 20 for more than 18 weeks. Hi, and welcome to the hard journey that is Blues, Roots and Boots. This week, it's almost 100% Australian artists, with Jovan Webb being the only outsider. His new album is a serious kick-butt effort. Andrew Farris continues his flirtation with country music, and Max Jackson hits the mark again with her new one, Shotgun Slide, with new music too from the Paper Daisies, Kingswood, and Brisbane's Shotgun Sam and his world-famous blues band. They have a blues harp player that will just about literally blow you away. Do It All Again is the track I have next, and it's off the album Sideways from Adelaide blues power trio 63 Deluxe. It seems to me the band learned a lot from their trip to Memphis last year for the International Blues Challenge and have come back more self-assured, if the new album is anything to go by. The riffs are powerful, with a Stevie Ray kind of vibe to them, and are confidently and dynamically asserted in many of the album's tracks. Here is 63 Deluxe with Do It All Again.

I mentioned in my intro that Paper Daisies had just released a track, and in fact it is their debut release as a duo. They are singularly accomplished Gold Coast musicians and have come together as Paper Daisies, blending folk, country and pop influences with beautiful harmonies and strong songwriting, which is evident in our last track, Heartbreakin' Cowboy, from Paper Daisies. Aaron West is an Australian blues, soul, jazz, R&B, funk artist who has played with some of the world's major talents and is not only a formidable guitarist but a darn fine singer as well. A couple of years back, he released an EP called The Sweatshop Sessions, and tell me about it. Our next track comes from those Sweatshop Sessions by Aaron West.

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1: 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And my name is Cameron Medagoni, and I'll be here with you across this next hour to bring to you 60 minutes of all new Australian music. That's because The Local Source is powered by AMRAP, the Australian Music Radio Airplay Project. 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But coming your way on the program today, the idiosyncratic lyrics of Danny Walsh Band. We'll be hearing from indie rockers Shawhaven, and we'll throw back to when mods and rockers were kings, courtesy of Straight Arrows, all of that and more coming your way here on The Local Source today. Let's get into it though with a track coming from Sydney outfit Liquid Zoo. This one's called Tell Me. You're here on The Local Source.

you are tuned into the local source, Cameron Mendigoni is my name. I'm hanging out here with you, taking you through this hour of all Australian music in your ears just then. From dance icons Panau, they've teamed up with Italian trio Medusa on their new single there, a number called Rolling. It's a hypnotic, dark dance floor cut that fuses Panau's sun-soaked rave DNA with Medusa's global house aesthetic. It's always nice to pump up the jams here in the local source, especially all around the country, thanks to the new track there from Panau. Just before that, a iconic vocal duo who recently wrapped up the Red Hot Summer Tour with Crowded House, Angus and Julia Stone, and The Church. They need no introduction, but I will tell you who they are anyway. From Vicar and Linda, the title track from their forthcoming album is in the form of that tune, Where Do You Come From? Written alongside Mark Seymour of Hunters and Collectors fame. It's a track about the sisters' experience of growing up in suburban Melbourne, honouring but also grappling with their Tongan heritage in a population that looked very, very different, but it sounds just as good. And at the top of that bracket, dripping in some raw strut and street swagger, a new tune there from Sydney outfit Liquid Zoo. They're a band who refuses to be boxed in and really just delivering it fast and thick on their new track there with Cool Detachment. That's a number called Tell Me. Hope you're having a good time so far here on the local source today as we just scrape the surface of what is to come your way during the program. A big thank you to the team at the Community Radio Network for their tireless effort behind the scenes in getting not only this show, but many, many others out into the ether all across Australia on the Community Radio Network. So just my appreciation for the hardworking team there. You can't really measure it, but hopefully we'll do them justice and I'll keep shouting them out as long as I can here on the local source. Let's get back into some music. This one here comes from NUM, Melbourne-based hidden gem pop artist Holly Hebe, a musician who's been galvanized by the sounds of her rural seaside upbringing. This track is called Swimsuit. Stick around, you're here on The Local Source.

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And now, it's where artists can track their community radio airplay. 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

0: left.
1: We opened up that bracket there with a track from NAM Melbourne-based pop artist Holly Heeb. There's only a couple of singles so far under Holly's belt, but still definitely an artist who you should be keeping your eye on in the coming years. The latest is her number there called Swimsuit. Following on, we were hanging out in Meanjin, Brisbane, with an artist who spent the last few months of 2025 touring with Oasis and Ballpark Music from Xenu. The third single from an upcoming album called Window Seat is in the form of that very humble number, If Heaven Is Just a Myth. It's more stripped back and tender to what we're normally used to from Xenu, and does follow on with a different direction from his very energetic singles of last year. And also in the mix there, we were hanging out on the Gold Coast with Sunny Lou. The second album to come from the Muso is in the form of her LP, Feeling Good, a radiant concept album about finding freedom and creativity, kicking out toxicity, and embracing the joy of making music that feels true, coming through like a sheer burst of sunshine. The track there, It Won't Be Long Till I See You Again by Sunny Lou. Sunny was also recently a guest presenter on our sister show, Australian Music Is Bloody Great. It's a program where each week we get in a Australian musician to showcase their favourites on amrap.org.au. You can go back and listen to Sunny's episode on the Community Radio Plus app, which you can download for free onto your favorite handheld device and listen back to episodes of Australian Music Is Bloody Great or The Local Source, or tune in to local stations in your area over on, of course, the Community Radio Plus app. We're going to hear one of the songs that Sunny Lou had in store for us recently. This one here comes from a legend of Australian country music and a Indigenous icon from his 11th career record. The album is called Unda Werma, which translates to Are You Listening? This track by Warren H. Williams, it's called Nataria. Stick around, Cameron Menegoni here with you on The Local Source.

You are tuned into The Local Source. My name is Cameron Medigoni. I'm here with you today wherever you are. That's the beauty of the internet era. At the top of that bracket there, we opened up with a tune from the 11th career album by Warren H. Williams. The record is called Unda Wurma, which translates to Are You Listening? It's a unique album project designed to both preserve and promote Indigenous language and also gain cultural understanding and unity amongst all Australians. It's his first full studio album in language. Warren H. Williams performed the track live at the Golden Guitar Awards earlier this year, and the tune there, Nataria, was one of the selections that Sunny Lou had in store for us on their episode of Australian Music is Bloody Great. Following on, we did hear from Sydney-based emo-laced pop-punk outfit The Admired. Their latest is a blurst of activity on fame and money, and also in the mix there too from yet another Gadigal Eora Sydney outfit from Straight Arrows. They've a band who have been a presence in the Sydney scene going back over 10 years. Their latest, though, is a double single and throws back to those early records of the mod and rock era. The track there, Middleman, is what we did here from Straight Arrows. Hope you're having a good time here on the program so far. It's never long enough, I think, here on The Local Source. I want to try and squeeze in as much as I can before we are done on the hour. This one here comes from Perth indie outfit Shawhaven. They first made waves back in 2024 on their debut EP, Millie's Car Ride. And their new one moves further away from the indie rock leanings and embraces a more direct pop-punk palette. This track from Shawhaven, it's called Oh Baby, Stick Around.

the better for people, age better. I mean, my parents went through the depression, so there was kind of this thing that always don't. I didn't know. I love it. Just get out of it.

This is The Local Source. Cameron Minigoni is my name. I've been hanging out here with you over this last hour together to give you another serving of fresh new Australian music. At the top there, from Shorehaven, from Perth, with Oh Baby. Following on, we were still hanging out in WA with some left field pop courtesy of Rushtail with Golden State. Albie was after that with What's the Point? And Pookie with Why Me, Die Me. This one here for you today will take us out of the program from Danny Walsh Band. This track is called John the Highwayman. I'll be back same time, same place next week on your favorite community radio station. You've been listening to another edition of The Local Source. I'll catch you then.

You're tuned into Triple R. I'm Charles Parkner from Victorian Aboriginal News. And this is, in case you weren't aware of, it's The Mission. And also a big shout out to everyone listening in, either online via the Triple R website, and to those of you from around Australia tuning in via one of our broadcasting partners, the National Indigenous Radio Service, NIRS, and the Community Radio Network. Coming up in this edition of the program, we'll be hearing from a highly respected educator and journalist, Yung Khan Jada and Wurundjeri woman Shelley Ware. Together, we'll be talking about the education system in a post-Yuruk age. That'll be coming up in the second half of the program. First up, I was fortunate enough to catch up with Kwokatha and Noorunga man Matthew Karakulakis. He's a South Australian-based lawyer who works extensively in the area of First Nations business. Matthew will be sharing his thoughts on the recent amendments to the federal government's Indigenous procurement policy, a really important document, some important and timely amendments to the policy. Matthew will be sharing his thoughts on the good, the bad, and, well, in between, without a shadow of a doubt. Coming up right now, before we lead into our interview with Matthew, here is a lovely song from Bundjalung singer Budgera with his track, Therapy.

0: Today on the program, we are unpacking the crucial new updates surrounding Australia's Indigenous procurement policy and what they mean for First Nations businesses nationwide. Joining us to break down these changes is Kokatha and Noongar man Matthew Karakoulakis, a principal lawyer and founder of AMK Law, who's been a leading voice in the battle against procurement fraud and black cladding. We'll be discussing how these stricter compliance measures and higher targets aim to protect genuine Indigenous enterprises and reshape, if possible, the ethical contracting landscape. Matthew, welcome back to our program.
1: Thank you for having me back on your wonderful podcast, Uncle Charles.
0: Matthew, let's talk about the 50 to 51% ownership jump that was introduced in these changes. In a recent LinkedIn post that you made, you stated that the real issue was never 50% versus 51%. It was mostly about effective control. So let's dive into that. How do we determine a business's First Nations effective control?
1: Yeah, I think that's a really good question, because I think if somebody was served with a sour pudding and they could have a 50% share of a sour pudding or a 51% share of a sour pudding, it's still a sour pudding.
0: It's not going to make a lot of difference.
1: That's right. And I think it's the same thing when we look at combating black cladding. If we're going to have a sour company that is black cladded at a 50% threshold or a 51% threshold, it's still that sour, black cladded entity. The real point has to be about who's making the decisions. And when we speak about effective control, it goes beyond a mere percentage point. It goes more into who's making the decisions. How is the business and the entity run? Who has control of the finances? How are day-to-day operational decisions being made? And so if you've got somebody that has a 51% shareholding, but their class of shares actually says they don't have very much voting power at all, information is key. Critical information to deal with the business, to deal with the company's operations, and that information is withheld. It doesn't really matter the percentage of shareholding. What really matters is those critical points of decision-making, control of the business, control of the company, and the real identity and the way things are done as an authentic Aboriginal business.
0: So the people making the purchasing decisions, whether in government or corporate enterprises, are still faced with that same challenge then of how do we determine that First Nations effective control. Are there any ways in which that can be determined, ascertained?
1: Absolutely. And I think in some ways, the mistake can be made of trying to overcomplicate things. I think if you look at it this way, procurement teams, whether they be from government or whether they be from corporate, are very well rehearsed at finding out who has the skill sets, who has the resources, who has the ability to deliver on key contractual requirements, and they make decisions based on that. And sometimes a lot of that decision-making comes down to relationships. And I think fortunately these days, we do have a lot of amazing people that work within corporate and government procurement teams. And sometimes the confusion that's out there can make them feel like things are more difficult than what they really are. And so when we look at that question, how do we see a real authentic Aboriginal business? How can those decision makers within corporate and government procurement teams properly identify and decide upon an authentic Aboriginal business? I think that sometimes we can remove the smoke and mirrors. It goes down to relationships. It goes down to reputations. It goes down to, of course, doing due diligence, checking who the Aboriginal people are beyond the sheets of paper and the ticking of boxes, the superficial checking, but into really understanding who is the business, who's deciding and making decisions in the business, and what is their position and standing in Aboriginal community, decision-making power within that business.
0: Okay, well, that makes a fair bit of sense. Now, one of the other interesting things that came about with this revision of the Indigenous procurement policy was the increase in procurement targets for government to 3% for the fiscal year 25-26, and aiming with an increase of 0.25% per year for the next 4 years for a 4% target by 2030. What are your thoughts on that?
1: I want to answer this question with a question, Uncle, as cheesy as that might
0: sound.
1: But I think, but this is also a question for listeners, because I think you get a lot of Aboriginal people in community. And it was probably a year or two ago that NIAA came out asking for people's opinions on change. The question is, I wonder how many of those opinions were properly responded to. I wonder whether there was an appropriate level of addressing of opinions, or whether decisions were then just made behind closed doors without a proper response back into community as a result of those opinions that were expressed.
0: Well, let me ask you this then, Matthew. I'll continue asking you questions, brother. If you had been one of those people that the NIAA and the federal government had been speaking to, would you have advocated for this immediate 3% up from 2.5 and then up to 4% by 2030? Or would you advocate for something different?
1: Awesome question, Uncle. And the reason why I asked that with the question was because I think it's the ethos that really matters, right? I think that people listening to the question that I just presented probably would be thinking within themselves, there probably wasn't a proper response back. This is the same reason why I think that the increase in itself calls for accountability and calls for proper response mechanisms. I think that it's all well and good having the change. And in short, the change from 3 to 4% is a good thing, just like the change to 50 to 51% is a good thing. The more the merrier, right? But the point that I'm really trying to say here is accountability. And so if we have the increase of 3% to 4%, but we don't have proper levels of accountability, we just have pie in the sky type stuff, then it doesn't make a massive difference. So the first thing I say to this is we need proper levels of accountability. We also need to ensure that these targets are reached through authentic Aboriginal business engagements, not an increase in expenditure to black cladded entities. So I think that with proper levels of accountability, proper levels of transparency, proper respect for actually what's going out there in community, then any increase can be a good thing. You have to also ask, is 1% increase enough over a 4 or 5 year period? Or should this increase really be greater?
0: Well, that brings up another issue, and that is the business capability within this country of black businesses. So if we're looking from a 2.5, which it was recently, up to a 4%, and it's a substantial jump, do you think that the government is doing enough to support and build the black business capability and infrastructure in this country? Because there'll be a lot of demand, almost sort of enticing organisations to say, look, there's opportunities there, let's just try and fly under the radar on this.
1: I think that in time, there can be some really amazing positive outcomes through Aboriginal business overall. I mean, if we look at the way that business can positively impact Aboriginal families, can then positively impact kids going to schools and getting proper educations and going out there into the workforce and having family members to inspire them. I think that overall, the increase of expenditure can have positive impacts into Aboriginal businesses, positive impacts into families, and capability can be developed to deliver upon this. Another thing that I would like to also say is I truly believe in the ethos and the principle of black excellence. And I believe that in this spirit, yes, there is responsibility upon government, but I believe that there's also responsibility upon Aboriginal business owners and Aboriginal business people, leaders in their own businesses, to really stand strong, deliver, and continue in this excellence, in the spirit, in the development. And I think that through the positive step-by-step approach that black excellence embarks into, capability continuously gets developed. And I believe that there is the strength, the know-how, the desire, and overall the business acumen amongst amazing Aboriginal businesses to be able to deliver.
0: I hear what you're saying, and it is up to us as Aboriginal people to build our own capabilities. No doubt about that. We see it happening right around Australia, and so much of it is actually being supported by traditional owner groups and small organisations that are just given a break and given that opportunity. And certainly we can only hope that this will be the case with this increase in percentage under the IPP. One of the things we spoke about, must have been about 12 months ago when we last interviewed you on this program, Matthew, was the penalties that would potentially face these organisations that were truly disingenuous and they were really guilty of misleading conduct. As a legal practitioner, what are your thoughts on the regulatory bodies? Do they have sufficient clout to investigate and penalise those organisations that engage in misleading conduct under this new policy or revised policy?
1: I think that there is already legislative powers that government departments have that go beyond policy framework into legislated law. I think that this is one of the reasons why often places like Supply Nation will get a tough rap, because they're sometimes used as scapegoats for responsibility and accountability and almost like toothless tigers without having the proper level of legislative power to really enforce legal change and the penalties that really need to accompany situations of blackletting. I think that on a positive note, there has been some steps that have been taken. So, for example, one of the cases that I recently posted about on LinkedIn was to do with the ACBF funeral plans and a Nupla case. And in that particular case, the federal court ordered that there was misrepresentation in terms of the insurance company presenting itself as being Aboriginal owned when it wasn't.
0: Right.
1: And a $3.5 million penalty was imposed. This came about because of appropriate government intervention, appropriate steps having been taken by ASIC in terms of imposing the legislated requirements. So the bottom line is, in addressing black cladding, the current existing government entities, places like ASIC and ACCC, from that commercial perspective, I don't do criminal law, but I think even places like federal police and other criminal-based entities probably also would have powers. I think that really it's about governments putting their hands up and saying, you know what, we're going to do something about this, using the powerful laws that are already there and stepping forwards. With that in mind, there's also a case for respect of those people that were involved. I'm not going to name the particular case because I don't have permission from the Aboriginal business leader in that case. But it was a case that actually settled. But in the process, there were some decisions that were made and some publicly available decisions that specifically refer to the term black cladding in the context that's known by the Latin phrase of obiter dictum, the non-central themes of the case, but that were important to determining the judgment. And those sorts of comments and lines of thinking, when made in cases, when courts look at these kinds of new concepts in passing through judgments, they can sometimes be then picked up upon by legislation in time according to the proper processes. But what I'm really saying here is there's been obiter dictum referring to black cladding, and beyond the existing, currently existing government powers, there could also be specific laws legislating against black cladding, with black cladding being a proper legal principle. But time will tell.
0: Yeah, well, this is something that you did mention last time we spoke. But you also made mention of Supply Nation, and I do want to just look at Supply Nation and ORIC and other state-based Indigenous Chambers of Commerce. I mean, how effective, from your perspective, are the audit processes for those organisations when it comes to verifying actual control by First Nations? Because this is the first port of call for a lot of organisations who are looking to engage with a First Nations business. Are they Supply Nation registered? Are they ORIC registered? Are they on the Kinnaway Chamber of Commerce list of approved businesses? So let's just look at, from your perspective, the audit processes of some of those organisations.
1: The first downfall of these processes is the reliance and weight that government and corporate teams and also people out there in the community place on the existence of a particular business being on the register. Sometimes that's taken as being the be-all and end-all. Oh, they're listed with the state chamber, so they must be an Aboriginal business. Or they're listed with Supply Nation, they must be an Aboriginal business. I think in an ideal world, it would be fantastic if there could be that point of call and that level of 100% guaranteed reliability. But when you know something isn't right and you keep treating it as if it is 100% accurate, then you're probably making a mistake in terms of that level of reliance that you're placing.
0: Yeah.
1: So there is that level of responsibility that I think goes into decision makers' mindsets. With this in mind, there's also instances of black cladded entities slipping through the cracks. There's instances of perhaps state chambers and supply nation not having done their job perfectly. I don't really know what happens behind closed doors because I've never worked directly as an employee or anything like that at a place like Supply Nation or a state chamber. A lot of the people working in those places, I think, do have the right proper intentions. Are their processes not treated as seriously as what they should be? Or is there the element of human error?
0: Yeah.
1: I don't really know, but those mistakes do happen. I've heard of an instance, as an example, I was working on a matter that we had to address in a pretty serious way where an entity had been listed as being an Aboriginal business only because it had an Aboriginal director and shareholder that owned 51% of the company. And so I was able to then say, yep, we're an Aboriginal business. But then when attempts were made to try and reach out to this Aboriginal business owner and that this person couldn't be reached, followed by another attempt, followed by another attempt, and then eventually they were reached, and it was found out that this was a man living in the remote Northern Territory who had signed some papers to be listed as a director and shareholder.
0: Oh, my God.
1: Not having any input in the company at all, not receiving any benefit, not having any capability fulfillment, any capacity deliverables or anything at all to do with this particular company. He was just an Aboriginal man named on a piece of paper. That was a shocking instance. Sadly, I think that's probably not the only occasion where something like this has happened. So overall, these mechanisms need to be made better. Overall, the checks and balances need to be made greater. And overall, we need to see government and corporate procurement teams with better, stronger, more powerful ways of determining and making decisions when working with Aboriginal businesses in all the appropriate, proper, truthful, genuine ways.
0: Let's flip the coin then, Matthew, and we're just about to run out of time, but I do want to ask you this all-important question, because we know that there are organisations that use purely symbolic reconciliation action plans alongside IPP contracts to boost their public image. There's no secret to that. Do you have any thoughts, though, on how First Nations businesses themselves can more readily identify those genuine corporate and local government partners who are really committed to economic self-determination?
1: Absolutely, Uncle Charles. I think this comes down to relationship. I think that through building relationships and understanding who is on the other side of the engagement, who are the people that are making decisions within these corporate and government teams, and making decisions based on the values being in alignment, not merely on broken promises that are set out in documentation like reconciliation action plans.
0: Mm.
1: I think that business is about people, and I think that as Aboriginal people, we understand relationships very well. We understand connecting very well. And I think that it's implementing those community-based values and really being able to reach out, connect with people within those government and corporate procurement teams and ensuring that those proper, authentic relationships are developed. So that way there can be those collaborations with companies and government organisations that business leaders within Aboriginal business really want to be working with. I've heard of instances where Aboriginal business people have been asked to respond to requests for tenders or provide a whole heap of documentation going into potential subcontractor arrangements that can be very time consuming and in fact exploitive of private information in some cases as well, to then end up nowhere. And I think that there also should be a level of responsibility upon people in developing relationships and ensuring that requests, communications, discussions regarding collaborations are all authentic, are all done properly in win-win basis terms. And this also does call for proper respect, appreciation for the black excellence that's brought through authentic, genuine Aboriginal business into these engagements as well.
0: Oh, Matthew, we've run out of time, unfortunately. We will be catching up again in less than 12 months' time because I'll be interested in seeing, from your perspective, what changes these modifications to the Indigenous procurement policy are actually making on the ground as you see it. So, Matthew Karakoulakis from AMK Law, thanks for your time.
1: Thank you for your time as well, Uncle Charles, and I look forward to having our yarn where we flip our roles and change our seats, and when you're coming onto the Rolling Through Negotiations podcast where I can ask you some pretty amazing questions about the work you do out there in community.
0: Looking forward to it, brother.
1: I always love connecting with you, and thanks for the yarn.
0: Cheers, brother.
2: And you're on Triple R. I'm Charles Parkin, and you're listening to The Mission here on the amazing Triple R. And don't forget, if you've got a comment to send through, you can use our Triple R text line on 0. Coming up next on the program is the interview I mentioned at the top of the hour, and that's with educator and journalist Shelley Ware. Leading into that, here's a great track from Gumbayangir and Bundjalung singer-songwriter Jem Cassidaly. Kiss Me Like You're Leaving.

0: Just over a year ago on this program, we sat down with renowned educator and journalist Yunkan Jara and Wurundjeri woman Shelley Ware. And we spoke about the glaring gap in Victoria's school system. She gave voice to a truth many of us know all too well, that generations of Australians and Victorians have been fundamentally denied an education when it comes to First Nations history and culture. Now, since that conversation, the landscape, as most of us know, in Victoria has continued to shift. The state government signed a treaty with the First Peoples Assembly of Victoria, and the Yurok Justice Commission's four-year process laid bare many of the systemic failures of our institutions, including the classrooms. So where do we go from here? How do we take the heavy, raw truths being entered in the public record from Yurok and weave them into a curriculum that has its historic whitewashing removed? Today, Shelley Ware returns to Van Talks to look at what's changed, if anything, over the past 12 months. Shelley, welcome back to the program.
1: Thank you. Thank you for having me.
0: Shelley, last year we discussed the federal mandate for culturally safe classrooms, but you noted in that interview that there was no real funding or backing for that.
1: Mm-hmm.
0: 1 year on, and the smile's saying a lot. Are you seeing any shift at all from a statement for the sake of a statement to actual accountability?
1: I would say that we are in the same position. I know that the Yurok Commission has also stated that in one of their recommendations around cultural safety in the classroom. And I know that the Education Department is working on some things, but I would say that we are pretty much in the same place.
0: Do you believe, though, that this evidence and the submissions that were received by Yurok can be used, not will be used, because I'm not going to ask you to look into a crystal ball, but can be used to bring about that fundamental change?
1: Absolutely. As Aboriginal people, we're storytellers. That's how we communicate our needs and have for thousands and thousands of years, and our stories that affect people and our connection to people. And I do believe that we can use them. Will they use them is another question. I know that the Victorian government is very much committed to it. We need to know at a federal base if they are willing. We see too often that we have commissions and inquiries and reports written that just sit on desks over and over and over again. I do like to think that we've seen more action with the Yurok Commission's report and their recommendations. I just hope, I still have hope, and I will always have hope until the day I die, that people are actually reading them and connecting to them.
0: Given that one of the key points in the Treaty Act of 2025 was this use of the Yurok evidence to overhaul the education system, and this is something that the First Peoples Assembly of Victoria 3.0 is looking to achieve, what role do you see for yourself and other First Nations educators in this process of working with the Assembly, working with the government to overhaul the system using all these evidence and submissions?
1: I would love them to get us all in a room and do a round table. It would be fantastic. There's so many of us that are actually committed to education and creating culturally safe spaces for people. I would love to see us invited in one day when they get to that point on education and share our lived experience, share what we've been doing. You know, I've been doing this for 25 years as a teacher and 15 years of this kind of work and going in and out of schools at a national level and helping with education resources. I've written probably over 50 of them. So they're already incredible resources, and there are many other education writers as well. We've got so many already. Let's collate them, put them into one spot. Let's make sure that they're accessible for teachers. Get us into this roundtable situation where we can share our experiences and build upon what the Yurok Commission has asked us to do and make it happen. I think that the treaty process and the Treaty Assembly have a really important role in that. The recommendations are huge for education, and they will take time for people to absorb. We can't expect people to read the 1,500-page document, because the regular human just won't do that.
0: Yeah.
1: So we need to make sure that we're breaking it down and making it Yurok in schools ready for schools, teachers, communities, and the wider Australia.
0: If you had to be in a position of prioritising changes within the system, what would be among your top three or four immediate calls to action?
1: First of all, I would just shut down schools for a week and just say, hey, let's just get this. I know you can't shut down schools for a week, but go around to schools and really work with teachers, making them feel confident and comfortable because, like you said at the start, denied an education, and that's the problem. And one of the biggest problems is teachers still rely on me or someone else coming in and actually educating them on the true history of this country. As a school, a whole school should diarise it. It should be a part of their weekly thing. Let's watch this. Let's get in the staff room and do that. So this whole education for teachers needs to happen immediately. And they need to be encouraged. They need to see their leaders in their education system actually being honest and saying, I'm on this journey too. I mean, it's a word that people go, oh, I don't like that word, but it's just a fact. It's a journey that they need to go on, and they need leadership to be doing it, and they need to see it so then they're inspired to connect to the beauty, to the truths, to all of those things. But that historical shared history and our beauty before colonisation, that needs to be connected to. Because people think, oh, that 200, what have they been around, 250, 70 years or whatever. They think that's our history. So they need to actually connect to the 65,000 plus years.
0: Yeah.
1: So the historical thing would be number one. Once that's happened, teach them what it really actually means to create a culturally safe place. Some people are sprouting out there that they're doing it. Let me assure you, it's not happening in many schools in this state at all. How I know this is because of the way that my son went through school, Aboriginal children that I know currently going through school. There are not many schools that have created culturally safe space. And we know that they have created it when every single family tries to get into that school. And then we know that it's culturally safe because it's full of Aboriginal children.
0: Yeah.
1: And then we also know that the department knows it is because they stop letting Aboriginal children in because there's so many of them and they want them to go to other schools. But our Black Telegraph tells us where they are. So we go there. So making those culturally safe spaces is probably, or is, number two. Number three, go through your library as a school. It's an easy one to do. Some real easy kinds of things as a school. People go, oh, that's just tokenistic. That's what we need.
0: Really?
1: We need the tokenism. We need to walk into a space and go, wow, look at that beautiful mural. I belong here.
0: Yeah.
1: I can see those NAIDOC posters. I can see that acknowledgement plaque. Do that. Beautify your school with our culture.
0: Becoming a part of the environment of the school.
1: Becoming a part of the environment of the school. So you feel, as soon as you walk in, you feel like this is where I belong. Make that happen and make sure that you know your families of Aboriginal children, you know the families' stories. So those stories are a part of your story, and that when you go to do something really difficult and that connects back to the cultural safety and have those difficult conversations, you know that family's story, and then that family feels like you care. And then you have that two-way connection. That needs to happen. All of those kind of tick-a-box things, people go, oh, I don't want to tick a box. Please tick them. Please make sure that those things happen so when our kids are in those schools, they know that they're seen, that their cultures matter, and that they're valued.
0: Let me challenge you a little bit on that. You said that it's not enough for people such as yourselves to be called into the schools, that you really would like time to be set aside where you're working directly with the teachers and to start to change the culture in that. I'm paraphrasing you, of course. Mm-hmm. But what then about the responsibility being with the bureaucrats and the politicians at the state level? Because all too often we see that when it comes to these matters, the responsibility is foisted off onto schools or to other organisations, and the pollies and the bureaucrats sit there and say, well, you know, we've done our bit.
1: Oh, they do that. That's a regular thing that goes with absolutely everything. You know, they can put a policy in place. Let's look at the social media for children underage. We fixed that. No, you haven't. That was fixed for not even 20 seconds. But you can still hold on to that and say, we're doing the right thing.
0: Self-justification,
1: self-preservation, and we can move on. You haven't created a safe place for these children.
0: Mm.
1: You've just said you have, and then you've moved on. Bureaucracy needs to take a good hard look at themselves and actually say, am I doing the right thing? So it goes into education as well. You can put things into place, but if you're not actually going into the schools and seeing what is happening and actually talking to people with lived experience, then you're not doing your full job. So they can put things into place, and I absolutely hope that they mandate more of the recommendations. And I know that they're working through them and that they are hopefully going to pick the right ones. But when they do put these in, I hope they're talking to people with lived experience. And all of that is very clear in the Yuruk Commission recommendations on what to do. Like, it's a roadmap. You can't get it wrong. Once the bureaucracy does that, the schools still have a responsibility. When I became a teacher 25 years ago, that was my responsibility, was number one for those children And then I had to deal with their parents and talking with them and making sure that their parents were. But number one, those children are my number one priority, making sure I have well-rounded children that will go into society, create opportunity for yeah. others, have the opportunity to live their best life. And all of that starts with our bureaucracy, but they can't just sit at a table and think they've done a job. They need to get dirty, roll their sleeves up and make sure that their policies and their actions are actually being put into place and not feel good about themselves because they've made some recommendations.
0: Let's step back a few years to when you were in year eight. Now, UORC has put very raw, sometimes traumatic historical truths into the public record. Now, remembering your own school experience with that uncontextualized video in year eight, and we spoke about this in the previous interview, how do we bring UORC's heavy truths into the classrooms without traumatizing First Nations kids or causing non-Indigenous teachers to panic and pull back?
1: It's a big problem. We've got teachers that are too nervous. They don't want to do it. But for me, that's not good enough. We as teachers teach that when we do a mistake, we learn from it.
0: Yeah.
1: When we leave school, we should be lifelong learners. They're two things that we pump into these children. So why can't we live it? Why can't we make mistakes? Why can't we be brave to show these children, oops, I taught something, it wasn't correct. But because I had a connection to the local community, I have an elder or I have a respected community member or I have a family that could come to me because I've created a culturally safe space for them to feel that they can come and talk to me, then we can fix it. We can sit down with the children and go, I thought I was teaching you the right thing. This is incorrect. I've got someone in to help, or I've actually sat with them and I've resolved what I did and I'm here to talk to you about what it was. That's teaching children to have a go, not be afraid, make mistakes, learn from them, and then be able to move on. We don't want to do things where people are stopping or, you know, I can't do that anymore or I'm going to get told off. We don't want any of that or that fear. We want people just to go, all right, if I make a mistake, I'll learn from it, move on. How many times have you been growled at? I've been growled at that many times by elders. It's not funny.
0: Let's not go there.
1: You know, that's part of being human. So why do teachers hide behind that and not do it? It's not good enough. It's actually, I find it infuriating, to be perfectly honest with you. I need teachers to just step into it and go for it.
0: Well, that's just it. So it's all well and good to say, yep, okay, here are the measures to take and the steps to take and the people to whom you should speak after the event. But just as that video that you watched when you were in year eight, how do we educate our teachers to start discerning what is appropriate and inappropriate? Because you're talking about age groups, you're talking about cultural identities in there, a whole raft of issues that need to be taken into consideration.
1: Absolutely. So that is part of that historical education. You've also got emotional intelligence.
0: Yeah.
1: Teachers have that. Teachers are really good with that. They know and they understand what hurts children. So if they're watching something and they feel hurt, they should know the year level that they're working in. They should know the curriculum. They should know what's age appropriate. And that's what the curriculum is. It teaches things at an age appropriate level. So when you educate yourself about true history and you understand what it is, you should be able to, as a teacher, make it age appropriate for children. Yes, you may make a mistake and you can learn from that. But as teachers, we're pretty good at that, knowing what is appropriate to say to children. We're not going to walk in and talk about the Stolen Generations and say horrible, terrible things that will make children feel frightened. But we are going to talk about it in a really age-appropriate way. You're safe. We let them know that they're safe in that moment. But this is historically what has happened to Aboriginal children, where they can then have empathy when they are an adult about where Aboriginal and Torres Strait Islander people fit into society still because of the effects of colonisation. And they can make real change as adults because they have that empathy. That's part of our education system, creating well-rounded, educated people who make a real impact and change in all aspects of life, especially with Aboriginal and Torres Strait Islander people, so that we can make real change, that we're not reliving what I lived, my son lived, my dad lived, and my grandfather lived. We can't continually keep this loop of harm going. We need that change in the education system.
0: Let's look beyond the education system. You and I have spoken off air a number of times about the responsibility that parents have at home to continue the education and build on the education that young people are afforded in their school hours. What would you say to parents when it comes to following through with what's taught in the classroom, or even where nothing is taught in the classroom, filling that critical gap.
1: Filling that gap as a parent is critical. It's part of being somebody who loves the country that they live in, loves the history of this country, wants to celebrate it. So it's not just always about looking at the shared history and the harm that has been caused to Aboriginal and Torres Strait Islander people. It's about celebrating the beauty. So if they're celebrating the beauty at home, they've got things like Indigenous plants and foods that they're using in their weekly cooking. They've got cookbooks that are written by Aboriginal and Torres Strait Islander people that they're cooking these foods that are a part of it. They're going to local festivals. They're watching television, NITV, SBS, ABC. Yeah. You know, let's be honest, we don't see much of it on mainstream, which is an absolute blight on mainstream TV. But they're sitting down and they're making and allocating time to celebrate the beauty. They're wearing clothes, you know. There's so many clothing stores around that they can wear.
0: We've got to mention Clothing in the Gaps.
1: I was like, do I mention Clothing in the Gaps, Sarah's work. Like Clothing the Gaps, like I am constantly ordering myself. You know, I just ordered my Pride range because I'm, you know, this is Pride Month. I want to connect to the Pride community. So I've just ordered my Pride socks and my Pride.
0: Well, you're doing what they want you to do, and that's wearing your values.
1: I'm wearing
0: isn't
1: my
0: it?
1: Values. Yeah. So it's really important that that's what we want. And people go, oh, can allies do that? Don't just be an ally that goes, I'm an ally. Like actually live, breathe it so that when we look at you, we go, there's an ally. There's someone that's walking past. We're saying that about you. But get books. You know, I'm an Indigenous Literacy Foundation Lifetime Ambassador. Have those books in your home library where you are learning languages from around the country. You are learning about different cultures. I've written like 8 books with children from other communities around Australia with them as a mentor. And the language is in there. These books are incredible. And they connect all Australians. People around the world are buying these books. And you get to learn about the different cultures and the different foods. You know, we don't have dugongs that push us out of a boat here in Victoria, but they do up in the Tiwi Islands. Yeah. And kids should be reading about that and celebrating it and knowing it and wanting to travel there and be connected.
0: Understanding it's more than just an Aboriginal culture.
1: Yeah, absolutely. There's cultures and we are different and we are diverse. Yeah. It's beautiful. So celebrate that at home as a parent.
0: I just want to get back to the classroom now before we run out of time. And that is the situation where teachers are sitting around waiting for curriculum changes. They're waiting for changes being mandated by the principals. How do we empower the individual teachers who are all too often feeling like they're a stranger in a strange land almost? Mm. They're the only ones crying out that we need to embed this within the curriculum. So what would you say to them?
1: Just embed it. I constantly say to teachers, I do lots of work with art about how to embed it into art, into the art room. There are ways to make it into just your regular day. So if you are in your classroom and say you were talking in Victoria about patchwork or, you know, textiles, just slide in a photo of possum skin cloaks. It doesn't have to be this big, look how clever I am. I'm doing Aboriginal and Torres Strait Islander people today. It's just in there. We're just normalised. You know, and I talk about that in a lot, but there's so much that you can do in your everyday. Instead of saying, oh, let's go outside, you might say, let's go out on country and sit for a while and read a book. Mm. You know, it's the tiny little things that normalise Aboriginal cultures in your everyday as a teacher. Change your language. Just take the time to sit in it. Don't go, oh, I've got to make time, diarise it. Make sure as a teacher you're not afraid. You can do this. Teachers are so smart. They're so intelligent. Every day they're thinking on their feet. Split little decisions every day. When those split little decisions start to include our cultures and our histories and all the beauty in it, they'll just start to feel very proud of themselves. But it'll be a quiet pride because they know that they're bringing these children into a beautiful future that will be better for everyone.
0: Shelley Ware, thanks for your time.
1: Pleasure.
0: And that's pretty much a wrap for our program today. Really appreciate everyone for tuning in and also for all the great SMSs that have come through to our Triple R text line on 0466 981027. Well, as you may be aware, well, hopefully you're aware, starting this Sunday is NAIDOC week and there's lots to do. And I just want to build on something that, or a few things that Shelley mentioned. There really is so much for people to do in the community during NAIDOC week. And it really is some exciting stuff. So here are a couple of suggestions, because I'm always asked this. You can go to a march or a festival, and most major cities and regional towns host some form of NAIDOC week march or a community festival. You can go and experience a smoking ceremony. Many opening ceremonies feature a traditional welcome to country and a smoking ceremony. And despite what some people say, goodness me, it's a beautiful ancient cleansing ritual that signifies respect for country. You can visit in here in Naam, the Koori Heritage Trust, or a local gallery if you're somewhere else. You can even research traditional owners of your area and get a bit of an understanding there. You can use resources such as the IATSIS map of Indigenous Australia to find out whose country you live, work or study on, and take a bit of time to learn about their history and language. And as Shelley said, look, get a First Nations book. Watch Indigenous films and documentaries such as on SBS On Demand, NITV, ABC iView has some. And, of course, you can always listen to the Van Talks podcast at vicaboriginalnews.com.au. I definitely had to throw that in. And, of course, you can always tune into First Nations music and other podcasts. There's a ton of ideas if you really want to get involved and get in touch with the beauty that is a shared culture, and I will stress that, a shared culture for all Australians. And I will be back in just a couple of weeks with some more interviews. And if you think there is any I should be carrying here, people I should be interviewing, stories I should be covering, then either let the staff here at 3RRR know, or get onto my website at vicaboriginalnews.com.au and drop me a line. So until then, stay safe and, of course, informed. And just remember that regardless of everything negative that may be going on around you, as Jimmy Cliff sang in 1969, it really is a wonderful world full of beauty.

A big start to the breeze this week with Ali McGregor. Supported by Ben Winkleman piano, Sam Anning double bass and Ben Hendry drums, and featuring special guest James Morrison playing trumpet on Hoagy Carmichael's classic piece, Georgia on My Mind. And welcome to The Breeze, a program again coming from the studios of 4MBS Classic FM, MBS Light Digital Radio and Silver Memories Nostalgia Radio in Brisbane. Right the way around Australia on the Community Radio Network. And more of James Morrison, this time leading his Academy Jazz Orchestra.

James Morrison and his Academy Jazz Orchestra, an old favourite, Tenderly. Wonder how many of those young musicians are still playing jazz. Be interesting to find out. Same goes with the Adelaide Connection. Here they are with Don Burrows. Squeeze Me.

Australia's favourite vocal ensemble, doing it a cappella that time, The Idea of North, My One and Only Love. And before that, Don Burrows and his group, with members of the Adelaide Connection from Adelaide University, recorded in 1985, Squeeze Me, the Fats Waller song. And from 1961, this is a bit of a classic, with the Bill Evans Trio.

very famous recording by Bill Evans' trio Waltz for Debbie, recorded in New York in 1961. Bill Evans' piano with Scott LaFaro bass and Paul Motion drums. And somebody's trying to get in for a little bit of extra. We won't let them because Art Blakey and the Jazz Messengers are here. You know, it's only a paper moon.

asked Blakey and the Jazz Messengers, drifting off into the distance with that music by Harold Arlen, It's Only a Paper Moon. Not a bad sort of a lineup with the Jazz Messengers. They vary from recording to recording. Lee Morgan trumpet, Wayne Shorter tenor sax, Bobby Timmons piano, Jimmy Merritt bass, and Art Blakey the leader playing drums. Recorded in 1960, and recorded a year earlier is the Dave Brubeck Quartet.

Dave Brubeck Quartet from Time Out in 1959, Blue Rondo a la Turk. Just wonderful stuff. Love it. The year I started high school, actually, and I was well and truly into the Dave Brubeck Quartet even then. Going back a few years prior to that, to 1956, is Milt Jackson with Kenny Clarke playing drums, Lucky Thompson tenor sax, and Wendell Marshall bass. Fred's Mood, written by Kenny Clarke and Milt Jackson. A little bit of research I've done has thrown up the fact that nobody really knows who Fred was. It wasn't based on anybody in particular. Milt Jackson just thought, we'll call it Fred's Mood and be done with it.

Mel Jackson and Friends and Fred's Mood. As we said, we don't know who Fred is, was, or whatever. Doesn't matter. You're listening to The Breeze on the Community Radio Network.

Vince Jones and the Big Band, and from the 1990 TV series Come In Spinner, an old favourite, Body and Soul. And Vince Jones featured throughout the series, I think in four parts. He didn't have a speaking part, and he was just listed on the credits as the singer, Vince Jones, which made him very, very happy indeed. Here's a song written by Vince Jones, both music and lyrics. It's called Blue, and this is Katie Noonan.

A nice song by Katie Noon, Blue, with Zach Harron, her husband playing tenor sax, Sam Kievers piano, Phil Stack bass, and Evan Minnell drums, recorded in 2020. Well, thanks for your company on The Breeze this week. Hope we can get together again very, very soon, somewhere around Australia, on the Community Radio Network. Enjoy the week ahead. I'm John Deegan. Ciao for now.

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1: Hey Trovers, welcome to episode 76 of Aussie Trove. We've got another great combo this week of some of the new faces to the show and some of our favourites, many of whom we've seen live in the last couple of years. I'm Brett and I'm coming to you from Phoenix FM on Jarrah Country in central Victoria and across the Community Radio Network and with the support of the Community Broadcasting Foundation. We break ground this week for four newcomers to Aussie Trove with Horse from Newcastle, Epicure, they're back. They're from Ballarat, and Wishlist and Great Falls, who are both from Melbourne. And returning, we have some of our all-time favourites here at Aussie Trove, like Bad Neighbour, Rat Salad, The Pretty Little, Street Legal, Drew Wilson, Eliza Hull, Civic Video, and the new collaboration between Anna Porto and Envox. This week, though, we get things underway with Melbourne's Wishlist. The duo of Stella and Soren are respected session artists on the Melbourne scene, working with artists including Mallrat, Angie McMahon, Chitra, and Darcy Haven. The duo released their first single in August last year, and Ceilings That We're About to Hear is their fourth single to date and was released on the 29th of May. They've announced that their debut EP, Big Sign, will be out on the 10th of July. Stella has also released a solo EP back in 2021 that got airplay on Triple J, and Soren also engineered the Grammy-nominated Teskey Brothers LP. So quite a few accomplishments between them, and all of their releases to date have got noticed, and they all exude that experience that they have accumulated across their careers. So let's get this show underway. This is Wishlist from Melbourne with Ceilings.

Hey, my name is Eliza Hull, and I'm an artist from Castlemaine in Victoria. You are listening to Aussie Trove on the Community Radio Network, and this is my single, Hotel Room. I wrote this song in London and recorded it really quickly in an afternoon with an incredible producer, James Knight, who has worked with the likes of The Kooks and also Feist. And we actually did this song really quickly. It is really a one-take vocal, and we thought it was going to be the demo, but we never went back because we just felt it felt really good. So hope you enjoy it. It's my new single, Hotel Room.

I find my way home to you?

busy in that time with her disability advocacy, radio presenting and podcasting, and also book writing. Eliza has described this track as her most vulnerable to date. The track was written whilst in London in a hotel room and experienced what she described as a breakdown. There's also a video that you can check out in the normal places. Thank you, Eliza, for the intro. Okay, next up, we're going to head to the Sunshine Coast. A bit warmer. Drew Wilson is the artist. The song is Better Way to Fly, come out June 5. As a solo artist, Drew has been releasing music since 2010. Bit of a break from 2013 to 22, but since then has released plenty of singles and albums in 2022 and 25. So all up, either side of that nine-year break, he's released four albums. Drew gets plenty of attention across the community radio network and his local ABC and works hard to support community radio and build relationships with the presenters. Good on you, Drew. Better Way to Fly is his second release of 2026. For this one, Drew outsourced the drums and brought on board Italian drummer Daniel Piu. So you're listening to Aussie Trobe across the community radio network, and this is Drew Wilson from the Sunshine Coast with Better Way to Fly.

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1: This is Ozzy Trove on the Community Radio Network, and we just heard from Eliza Hull. The song is Hotel Room, come out on May 27. From Castlemaine now, but formerly from Wodonga, a newly awarded Order of Australia medalist has only released two singles since her 2023 EP, Here They Come. The only other was in July last year, but Eliza's definitely kept herself

Hey Trovers, this is Lillian from Nam's Great Falls here, and we've just released our newest single, Blue Bricks, which we're mighty proud of. Thanks for checking out the single and Aussie Trove. Hope you enjoy it, and if you do like it, remember to chuck us a follow on social media and support over on Bandcamp.

You're listening to Aussie Trove, and the last track we heard was Great Falls, who are from Melbourne. The song's Blue Bricks, come out May 29. Great Falls actually have, well, it's not a hyphen, it's one of those tilled things, that little squiggly line like a hyphen between Great and Falls. So if you go looking for them, that's them. They got the tilled. The Five Piece released their first music in early 2020 with a couple of singles before COVID really took hold, then a break until 23 when they released their one and only EP to date, Negatives and Positives. Then a bit of break until November just gone when they came back with a single, and Blue Bricks is their first since then. On 20th of June, you can catch them at Tanswell's in Beechworth for their single launch gig. And thanks, Lillian, for the intro. Also, we heard from Civic Video, who are from Sydney. Get Back to It is the name of the song. That one came out June 3. They released their first single in 2022 and immediately got plenty of attention. Since then, they've had now released 10 singles, no EPs or LPs to date. It's been a big month or two for this trio, who play live as a four-piece. Less than a month ago, they released their first single of 26. They've been up and down the East Coast and done half a dozen gigs between Brisbane and Melbourne, plenty of spots in between as well. This latest phase looks to be a bit of a reset for them after a bit of a break, and they've removed their Insta posts up until April this year. No news yet on what's next for them, but after what looked like some pretty well-attended live shows, they've no doubt been revitalised. Next up, we're going to hear something a little bit different, probably for Aussie Trove. We're going to go down a bit of a dance line here. So Anna Porto, who we have played quite a few times on the show, she's teamed up with Nbox. They're both from Melbourne. Second Chance is the name of the song, coming out June 5. It's the latest track for Anna, who we've been following since her debut back in 2024. And she's collaborated with producer DJ Nbox, and it's his first release. And congrats to Anna on the collab, which helps boost the profile of one of Melbourne's up-and-coming talents in Nbox. This is Anna's fifth single release over the last 2 years, but not sure which way Anna is heading, because this one is quite a shift from her previous releases, but it works pretty well, so we'll see what happens. So time to check it out. You're listening to Aussie Trove across the Community Radio Network, and this is Nbox and Anna Porto from Melbourne with

Hi there, this is Juwan from the band Epicure. You're about to hear our new single, Is There Any Way Out Now?, which is the first new music from our band in 18 years. Lyrically, I guess it's a little bit about, you know, what's been going on in the world in the last, you know, 10 years or so, just feeling like society has been succumbing to the worst aspects of human nature, you know, so much unkindness, everyone for themselves and the villains always winning. And I guess it just kind of asks, is there any coming back from that? I guess it's a little bleak, but at the moment it sort of feels like the answer is no. Having said all that, I'm really excited for you to hear the new music from our band, and we have a record coming out in a few months as well. Thanks so much for listening. Bye.

0: This is Aussie Trove, broadcasting from Phoenix FM in Central Vic and across the Community Radio Network, and we just heard from Horse. They're from Newcastle. The song's called Gloss, come out June 5. This post-punk five-piece and making their debut on Aussie Trove this week. Now Build is one of the most promising up-and-coming post-punk outfits. They have announced that their debut EP, Ask Me Again Next Year, will be out in July 10. Gloss is the second track from that EP. All up, they've released five tracks since their impressive debut Blight in February last year. The EP tour kicks off late in July and takes them to Adelaide, Melbourne, Port Kembla, Sydney and Brisbane, as well as a hometown gig to kick it all off. Also, we heard Epicure. They're from Ballarat. Is There Any Way Out Now is the name of the song. Come out June 5. In December last year, Epicure announced that the stars had aligned and that the wait was over. Then after a few posts indicating they were back in the studio, they released this single, their first new music in 18 years, as we heard. Originally forming in 96 as a five-piece, over the next 14 years, they released four albums, EPs, had songs in Triple J Hottest 100, supported live on their 2003 Australian tour, and played some of the country's biggest festivals, including Big Day Out and Falls Festival. It all wrapped up for them, though, in 2010 after some lineup changes. But three of the original members who stayed for the full 14 years have now literally got the band back together. They've announced that they're recording an album called Evenings in Honduras, and it'll be released in August. Thanks, Joanne, for the intro. The Pretty Littles are up next. Their song, This Next Year, come out June 5. They're from Melbourne. The four-piece fronted by Jack Parsons had just released his second studio album in about 15 months. And given that the last one before that was back in 2020, it's certainly been a fertile last couple of years for them. Jack is the only remaining member of the original lineup, and for a while between 21 and 25, it did look like the band might be done. But the injection of some new energy into the outfit in 24 and 25 now is the Pretty Littles, one of the most loved live acts in the country. And of course, they'll be hitting the road with a new album later this month and through to the 1st of August when they wind up this tour at the Beloved Corner in Richmond. This is the Pretty Littles from Melbourne with This Next Year.
1: G'day, Jack here from the Pretty Littles. Australian music for the win, eh? Good on ya.

Hey Trovers, we're Street Legal from Adelaide. Our next song is The Barassi Line, a track about power, influence, and the cozy relationship between money and politics. It's a reminder to question who benefits from the stories we're sold. Hope you enjoy it.

You've been listening to Aussie Trove, and the last track we heard was Street Legal from Adelaide. The Brassy Line is the name of the song, come out June 10. Five Piece have been around since 23, and today they released a handful of singles and their debut EP, Bruxism, February last year. The Brassy Line is their first release since that EP. For this single, they teamed up with Anton Hagop. Hagop is an ARIA-winning producer who has worked on albums of the caliber of Silverchair's Diorama, which he won the ARIA for, Powderfinger's Vulture Street, and Birds of Tokyo's Brace. Band have indicated more big news to come. There might even be some more news by the time you're hearing this, depending on where you are. Thanks, Matt, for the intro. Also, we heard from Rat Salad from Geraldton. Out of the Shadows is the name of the song, come out May 22. A couple of weeks ago now, but I was waiting until my physical album turned up so I could give it a few spins, find out which track I wanted to play. One of our favourites here at Aussie Trove, where we first came across them in 23, and just a couple of months after my first show, we locked onto the trio from there. Bent Trees and Swanee D's album in 24, and now we're fully on board for this second LP. Pest from the West has been inspiring to see the growth of them over the last couple of years. Living dream at the moment, and one that came about because they just keep working really hard and having a crack. They're currently on their second Europe and UK tour, where they've now built a huge following. So that's about it for this week, and we close out episode 76 heading to Brisbane for the first time this week, and it's a new track from Bad Neighbours' second LP, Burns from the X-Rays. We're going with the previously unreleased Vince Pope, which is the feature track from the album release. This is their first LP with Ninth Life Records, which formed in Brisbane just last year. The four-piece released their debut LP, Millions, in September 24. Since then, they've released four singles, which have all now been included on this new album. The Millions album was a breakout release for them after a steady run of singles and EPs since 2019. Vinyls are available now via their socials and website, so whatever you're doing in next week, have a cracker and support Oz music however you can. You've been listening to Aussie Trove on the Community Radio Network. This is Bad Neighbour from Brisbane with Vince Pope.

0: 5, 4, 3, 2, 1, 0. 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

0: cause it's thumping your gray matter,
1: Well, scratch it. I like your rhyme scheme way better.
0: Took a long time by the sideline to find my code. Don't need to shine bright in the limelight to highlight flaws, cause my life lacked the right vitamins inside my core. Got some exposure to the sun, like when light is absorbed. UV from the one source, like a hydro store. I use the scripture for the growth, calcium nitrate port. See many tests and trials, that's why I tighten my jaw. Man, I ain't perfect, don't compare

0: in hand, cause nothing's ever final. 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
1: As the sun comes up around Australia, I am Catherine Britt, here with Welshie on Good Morning Country.

straw. 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
4: 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At Sapphire Stories, we recognise Aboriginal peoples as the first peoples and custodians of country. We'd like to pay our respect to the traditional custodians of the land, waterways and sky country around Bega, the Jeringanj people, our first storytellers. Good morning. Welcome to Sapphire Stories. What a beautiful day. On the show today, we will be speaking with Jess Taunton of Navigate Expeditions. Mahamati Curry from the Far South Film Festival will be calling in with some very special guests. We'll have our movie review. And if there's time, we might play another poem. But pop the kettle on. We'll be back after this.
5: If I was a flower growing wild and free, all I'd want is you to be my sweet honeybee. And if I was a tree growing tall and green, all I'd want is you to shade me. And

0: That was All I Want Is You by Barry Lewis Polisar, and that was featured on the film Juno. That was selected by my first interviewee today, Jess Taunton of Navigate Expeditions, and I think that is an extremely cute song. So good morning, everyone. Welcome to Sapphire Stories. I am going to pretty much jump straight into an interview I recorded with Jess Taunton, who recently completed a journey, went on an expedition, had an adventure in the Australian Alps with her family, and two members of the family were under the age of 4 at the time. And if that sends shudders down your spine, you'll change your mind when you listen to Jess, who had a great experience and felt very free. She told me about it over a cup of tea. Indigo was with us. And I just want to mention that at the end of this interview, which is about half an hour, I'm going to be giving away 2 tickets to one of Jess's upcoming events, which is a really beautiful sounding evening of adventure at Kangaroo Farm around the campfire with pizza. As Jess and another one of her really amazingly adventurous guides, Lawrence, talk about some of the journeys they've recently done. Jess talking about the Alps walk, and Lawrence will talk about kayaking the wild waters of Antarctica, and recently he kayaked the southwest corner of Tasmania. So that's on the July the 17th. So I'll give you a prompt for that after the interview. You know the number, it's 64924202, but don't call now. But for now, I am going to play this interview, and I'll see you at the other end. I hope you enjoy. So I'm here with Jess and Indigo. And Jess Taunton, that is, who runs Navigate Expeditions. And they, well, not so recently now, it's a little while ago, took off on an expedition themselves, Jess and her partner and her 2 kids. So how, Jess, how old were the kids when you took off on your last trip with them?
1: When we took off, Indigo was 3 turning 4. And Kaya was 1 and about 3 months old.
2: Mm-hmm.
1: So it's a 650-kilometre trail through the Australian Alps, so from the Victorian Alps through the New South Wales Alps, and it finishes in the ACT. It's something that Pat, my partner's, always wanted to do, and mm-hmm. it hasn't been on my radar ever, but I'm always keen for an adventure and to spend quality time in nature with the kiddos. So, yeah, when he suggested it, I think I thought he was joking at first, but then he got more involved in the planning and pretty soon realised he was very serious about it.
2: Mm-hmm.
1: And, yeah, I was just keen to spend that time with the kids and to see the trail. And I haven't spent much time in the Alps before, so it was really good for me to spend time up in a different area in Australia that I haven't experienced.
0: Yeah. So a lot of people would think, oh, I can't do this while we've got the kids so young. But that sounds like that didn't even cross your mind.
1: Oh, not really, no. I guess every time it would be like, oh, how would we do this with the kids? We would just problem solve it and think right. about the different ways. And that's why Pat built a cart. So Indigo, our 4-year-old, could go on the cart when she needed to. Yeah, a 1-wheeled cart, so slim enough to fit on single track,
2: mm-hmm.
1: With a big enough wheel as well, like quite a... Yeah, a wide wheel,
2: mm-hmm.
1: And Indigo would just straddle it like she was riding a horse, and it could also take a few bags on it. Pat would attach that to his backpack. So most of the time he was hauling it, like pulling it behind him, but there were some times when he would have it like a wheelbarrow.
0: And push it in front of him.
1: Yeah, mm-hmm. just depending on the terrain that we're going over.
0: Yeah.
1: And then I took Kaya... I started out with him in a backpack, but ended up with him on the front of me in a front carrier in mm-hmm. a backpack with all of my personal things and food mm-hmm. in there. Yeah, so we knew it was going to be hard. Yeah, I probably had, in the end, I had probably about 25 to 30 kilo backpack on my back, and then Kai is about 13 kilos on my front.
0: Wow.
1: So it was a lot, but manageable.
0: mm-hmm. And how many kilometres do you reckon you did in the end?
1: And we probably did about 300 kilometres.
0: Okay, so nearly half of it.
1: Yeah.
0: Mm. So tell me a little bit about the planning. Now, Indigo, you went with your dad to do food drops, didn't you, to prepare? That must have been pretty cool to do. Did you understand that they were for food for when you went walking? Yeah. And did you get excited when you were doing the walk and you found your food drops? Yeah.
1: Do you remember that food drop that had the surprises in there?
2: Yes.
0: What were the surprises?
2: It was the book for Kaya.
1: That's right.
0: A book?
2: Yeah.
0: Yeah, great. So did you read the book together?
2: Yeah.
1: Mm-hmm. And what other things did you put in there to surprise us? What about chocolate almonds?
2: Yes.
0: Did you put in there? Chocolate something?
2: Chocolate almond.
0: Oh, that would have been a nice treat after all your walking. Did you get tired, Indigo? Yeah.
1: What did you do when you got tired?
2: Chocolate almond.
0: A chocolate. Did you get on the cart when you got a bit tired?
2: Yes.
0: Yeah. Tell me, Indigo, did you sleep really well? Did you get tired and then sleep like a baby?
2: Yeah.
0: So you went up with your dad and dropped all the food and then came back and then you all set off. What time of year did you go, Jess?
1: We went in November.
0: So
1: the start of November-ish.
0: Warm?
1: Yeah, mildly, but the Alps are pretty cold.
0: Pretty cold once you get up.
1: Yeah, we were prepared for cold.
0: And where did you start from? What was
1: So we started in Wahala, so that's the official kind of start or finish of the trail.
0: Mm-hmm.
1: And we got dropped off there with all of our gear and the kids.
0: And just headed off into the bush.
1: Set off on our way, yeah. But we didn't get very far. So it was about 4 days in and we realised, I remember on day four we only got 4 kilometres that day and we probably walked for 8 solid hours.
0: Start from, what was
1: it? So we started in Wahala, so that's the official kind of start or finish of the trail.
0: Mm-hmm.
1: And we got dropped off there with all of our gear and the kids.
0: And just headed off into the bush.
1: Set off on our way, yeah. But we didn't get very far. So it was about 4 days.

0: yeah, that was kind of the realization that we were definitely not going to make our food drops in time, because Pat had calculated that we'd do a lot more kilometers a day than 4 kilometers a day. And yeah, it was just very challenging. So we then set up camp and reevaluated everything, and Pat ended up going home to get the car while I stayed with the kids. Mm-hmm. And then we kind
1: of... Did you keep walking?
0: No, we just camped in the one spot and we waited for Pat to come back.
1: Right.
0: Yeah, and then I guess a big reevaluation and working out different ways to carry the kids as well. I started with Kyra on my back, but that wasn't comfortable, and I didn't have enough room to carry everything else that I needed to carry. So then we set off. Once Pat got back with the car, we actually drove to our food drop that we were supposed to walk to, and then we shuffled things around and did a walk based around where our food drop was. But the way we shuffled things around was really important, because we could walk further, walk longer, we were more comfortable.
1: Right.
0: We offloaded some stuff that we didn't need. Yeah, it was good training for us. I guess it's probably the training we should have done before we left, but we didn't have time, so...
1: So you were training on the job?
0: Yeah.
1: But that's good, because you'll do it again, will you?
0: Maybe.
1: You do it again with the kids.
0: Maybe when they can carry their own.
1: Did you see other people on the trail while you were up there?
0: We did, only a few, not too many, yeah. But there was, like, we did part of the trail that goes to Mount Kosciuszko, and obviously that was packed of people.
1: Was it?
0: Yeah, but there wasn't too many other people doing the Australian Alps walking trail.
1: Right, so a bit of weather, a bit of rain.
0: Oh, we had a bit of everything. So once we got on the main, on the proper trail, we started at Threadbow, or it's called Dead Horse Gap, so it's near Threadbow, and it was around the 1st of December, and on day two we got phenomenal crazy gale force winds, and then the next day a huge snowstorm, which was actually awesome.
1: In November.
0: Oh, it was December. The first day of December we had snow, so that was very exciting.
1: I mean, you wouldn't have expected that.
0: Oh, I think we were expecting.
1: Oh, okay.
0: Yeah, we were not expecting it then, but we definitely were prepared for snow.
1: So what altitude were you at when it snowed about?
0: Oh, I don't know. It was just walking the Jagungle region, which is fairly high altitude. Mm-hmm. And we were quite lucky that there's lots of huts in that region as well. Mm-hmm. So
1: that's good.
0: Yeah, on those snowy days we did walk hut to hut.
1: Right.
0: And then we could...
1: So you didn't have to be in a tent.
0: Yeah.
1: Oh, wow.
0: Some of the huts are freezing, but yeah, we could have a fire as well and dry out stuff, particularly drying out nappies every evening.
2: Yeah. Just remember, I slept in a bunk bed.
0: That's right.
1: In one of the huts, did you? In a bunk.
0: Oh, Grey Mare's hut. Yeah,
1: they had
0: bunk beds, and we all got a little bunk bed.
1: So I guess at that altitude you were expecting all kinds of weather and stuff, but was it like the trail more difficult than you thought it would be with the kids and the all your stuff?
0: So once we reevaluated and shuffled things around, we found a really, not easy way, but, you know, we found a way that worked that where we could get more kilometres each day with ease. Once we started the big through hike from Dead Horse Gap to Thower in Canberra, we were averaging 10 kilometres a day.
1: Oh, wow, that's great.
0: Which felt achievable.
1: Yeah.
0: And the trails up there, like, Pat knew most of the area really well, which, like, helped, because he knew what the trails would be like. And they were fairly easily marked. They weren't, there wasn't as much single track, and certainly none of the, you know, the single track in Victoria that where we started, there was logs down every 5 metres, it felt like. So we're having to, like, lift the cart over all the fallen logs. But in, the section that we decided to do, which was, like, 250 kilometres of that, there was much less logs over trails.
1: And so you did 250 kilometres of a slightly easier kind of trail.
0: Yes.
1: 250 kilometres, people. I'll just say that again. With two little kids and no car, no, you know, drop. Because I know on some walks you can arrange for drops of what you need, you know, but you're doing this all just with what you could carry.
0: Yes.
1: So, and some food drops.
0: We had two food drops in 250 kilometres.
1: Yeah. So that's it's pretty amazing, actually.
0: It felt really good. You know, what I loved most is not having to make big decisions every day.
1: You're free.
0: Yeah. Like every day.

0: day would just wake up and all we needed to do was walk 10 kilometres.
1: Go for a walk?
0: Yeah. Like we would have a really relaxed morning. The kids would play, would generally walk to the first river where we'd wash the nappies from last night or wash ourselves if it was warm enough. And then that's when Kaya would have a little nap. So I would walk the next couple kilometres with him napping on me, stop for lunch, do a bit more walking after lunch and then find camp. Like it really didn't feel that stressful or all that. It felt easier than everyday life, to be honest.
1: Sounds lovely when you describe it like that.
0: And not having to decide what to eat for breakfast because the same thing for breakfast every single morning.
1: That's all done for you.
0: Yeah, and lunch and dinner.
1: Wow.
0: And, yeah, Pat cooked every dinner, which was really great. So we would have dinners at 5 o'clock when we'd normally go at home, and didn't get dark till 8 or 9 o'clock, so we never had to worry about the sun setting before we'd get to camp, because the biggest worry was trying to get the kids to sleep while it was still daylight. But
1: yeah, but they were pretty tired, I'd imagine, were they?
0: Oh,
1: the kids, though. So what?
0: Yeah,
1: they never get tired.
0: They definitely like to go to sleep with the sun, right, like yeah. You know, when it's dark, that's sleep time. So Indigo is good, but Kaya was a little bit more challenging to get to sleep when it was still broad daylight.
1: When you got home, did you feel like you'd had a lovely break, and did you feel rejuvenated, or were you exhausted?
0: I felt overwhelmed when I got home. Like the first moment I had to go to a shopping centre and work out what to get for lunch, there was just too much choice, and I felt like, just really overwhelmed, like, whoa, like I want everything all at once, but I couldn't choose.
1: Right.
0: I just needed my hummus and my my wraps, which is what I'd had for lunch for the last.
1: So how many days were you on the trail for?
0: So it was 3 weeks straight. It took us the 250 kilometres.
1: Yeah.
0: And then we just did the other kilometres are just, I guess, the trial. Yeah, we did more before that.
1: So between 3 and 4 weeks you were actually just walking.
0: Yeah.
1: So I guess that's enough time to kind of desensitize yourself,
0: yes.
1: To have a real change.
0: That felt really good. It was probably the first time in my adult life I'd been offline for 3 weeks, and I felt like confident.
1: You didn't go online at all?
0: Not at all.
1: Oh, that's great. Was that a conscious decision, or you just didn't have any bars?
0: Both.
1: Yeah.
0: I'd already planned for it, so I knew my team were totally capable of taking care of my business.
1: Yeah.
0: And which they absolutely were, and. There was just no reception for 3 weeks, and it felt so good. And unfortunately, the
2: yes. Remember, we ate Cliff Bar.
0: Yes, Cliff Bars are what we have on adventures.
1: What are they?
0: Cliff Bars. They're just high energy.
1: All right, protein
0: adventure bars. Yeah. Right, the day we got back into reception and civilization was very unfortunate that it was the day that the terrible shooting happened in Bondi.
1: Oh, no.
0: And that was another feeling of just total overwhelm.
1: Mm-hmm.
0: And I just deleted my social media app straight away, and I just needed to stay offline for a little bit longer. Just sat on a rock crying. It felt like obviously it's just an absolutely terrible thing that happened, but for that to be the first thing that hits you when you get back online after 3 weeks was really...
1: Full on.
0: Yeah.
1: Jess, you said that your team was looking after your business, so you didn't have to worry about that. And, of course, your business is Navigate Expeditions. How old is Navigate now?
0: It is 5 years old. Yeah, it started when Indigo was a baby.
1: So you're doing all kinds of tours and expeditions, and you're working with in the tourism space, mixed with a little bit of adventure, and I know you do cultural tours as well, and you do things like what have you got coming up this weekend? You've got
0: got the winter solstice tour on Sunday night, so that's a nice.
1: Is that at Wallagoot?
0: Yes.
1: How long have you been doing tours on Wallagoot?
0: We started tours at Wallagoot in the summer, and they're mostly sunset tours because the sunset on Wallagoot Lake is just beautiful.
1: It's a nice lake. A lot of people don't know about Wallagoot Lake.
0: Yeah, it's so beautiful. And kayaking at night time is just absolutely the best. You know, you really you're focusing more on the senses of your hearing than your seeing, because everything's pitch black. So you're hearing, you know, the owls sometimes, mm-hmm. Like the frogs, the rustles in the bush. Like, it's really powerful listening to the lake at nighttime.
1: Mm, beautiful.
0: Yeah, and then on the winter solstice tour, we're coming back and we're going to do some light painting.
2: Here you go.
0: At the end of the tour.
1: Thank you. Oh, that sounds really beautiful, actually. I want to come now. One of the really great events, I think, that I'm definitely going to come along to is your Women Adventure Film Festival.
0: Yes.
1: So tell us about that.
0: So it's a film festival, a collection of short films that just feature women on epic adventures.
1: Yeah.
0: And so something that I really love is being inspired by other people's journeys and adventures. And I used to go to film festivals all the time when I lived in cities, and these film festivals would happen quite frequently.
1: The adventure film festivals?
0: Yeah,
1: all
0: yeah,
1: right.
0: Sorry, the
1: I
0: adventure.
1: Didn't realise it was a big thing.
0: Yeah. And I love it, and I'm so excited to bring it to Tathra, to Headland Theatre.
1: Great.
0: I bought the licence to show the Adventure Film Festival, and I really just hope it's a time to, you know, grab your mates, get together, come and be inspired by some epic females doing some cool adventures. And it's not always like super epic adventures, you know, sometimes it's just the story that happens on the adventures that make it really cool.
1: Did you say there were four films in this particular screening or more?
0: There's more, like six or eight, I can't.
1: Okay, so six to eight films, and they all contemporary women?
0: Yes. Or,
1: yeah?
0: Yeah.
1: And of course, Jess, you've been a bit of an adventurer yourself, even aside from taking the kids on the Alpine Trail. So you've lived in some great places and you've done some pretty great things in some really quite remote parts of the globe. So I know that you lived on Christmas Island, for example, for a while. Tell us a little bit about what you were doing on Christmas Island, can you?
0: On Christmas Island, we were setting up an eco-lodge within the national park, and Christmas Island's an incredible place to live. It's only 16 kilometres long in each direction, and it's about a 4 to 5 hour flight from Perth. And 63% of it is national park, and there's 23 endemic bird species. There's 50 million red crabs that live on the island. The crabs are incredible. Big coconut crabs. Loved it.
1: Coconut crabs.
0: Yeah, or rubber crabs is another name. They're the
1: rubber.
0: Really big ones. Yeah, rubber crabs, because they steal stuff.
1: Do they?
0: Yes. Yeah, and 28 degree water. Like, so snorkeling all year round is amazing there.
1: Is there coral there?
0: Oh, incredible, yes. And whale sharks and dolphins and stingrays and, yeah.
1: Wow.
0: It's a pretty awesome, epic place to live, a really amazing community. I really miss it, but we'll go back one day.
1: Yeah. So I remember once you told me you skippered a Chinese junk.
0: Yes.
1: Is that right?
0: Yes.
1: Through a part of the world that's not normal to do things, let alone a junk. But
0: so we bought
1: what you did there.
0: A 29-foot Chinese junk rig, and we bought it in Halifax, Canada, with the intention to sail it back to Sydney, Australia.
1: Mm-hmm.
0: And we were going to do that via the Northwest Passage. So and we probably did it for 10 years. So every summer we would over to the Northern Hemisphere every summer, and we would sail that little sailboat a little bit further towards Australia. So we sailed it up the coast of Canada, and then we went across to Greenland, then up the coast of Greenland, then back to Canada through the whole Canadian and Alaskan Arctic and down the entire coast of Alaska until we got to the other side of Canada, which after that was about 8 to 9 summers of sailing, and then we sold it there to move to Christmas Island.
1: Wow.
0: Yeah, it was a big adventure and a little sailboat. It felt more like camping on the ocean. It was pretty pretty basic, you know, no hot water, no shower, gosh. Even the stove was pretty temperamental. A little wooden boat, so not really well designed to be in icy places. You know, we'll often, particularly up in the Arctic, I would be at the bow of the boat pushing ice off the boat so it didn't
1: get stuck.
0: Or us get stuck or puncture a hole in the in the boat as well.
1: How big is a boat? Like, how long is it?
0: So 29 feet.
1: Oh, not very long at all.
0: No. There was some crazy storms we went through where it felt like we'll pork in a washing machine. Yeah, it was pretty scary at times.
1: So what boat have you got now?
0: We've got a little 33-foot boat called Firebird that's up in Cairns. One day we hope to sail it back here.
1: You've been up there with the kids, obviously.
0: Yeah. Indigo's, you went sailing on it last year. Yeah, and we're going to go out soon in August and take both kids sailing on it for a little
1: while. You like being on the ocean? Yeah, she's just nodding her head vigorously.
0: What do you like about the sailboat?
2: Shower and the beds.
0: The shower and the beds.
1: Yeah. Is it fun? Yeah.
2: Because the shower makes you warm.
1: So lots of adventures with the kids.
0: Yes.
1: And lots of adventures having a business.
0: Yes.
1: Because I think I know you do kind of service the visiting cruise ships that pull into Eden. So that's quite ripe, isn't it, with changing their schedules and you booking tours and having to cancel them. So it's not smooth sailing having a business based around tourism, is it?
0: No, not in this region, no.
1: No. Is that because of the weather or I mean, the cruise ship's a whole thing in itself, isn't
0: it? Yeah.
1: Then you've got the weather, I guess, yeah.
0: Which impacts the cruise ships from time to time.
1: Yeah.
0: Yeah, it's just hard and quite, this whole region just quite seasonality. So quite busy in the summer and not very busy in the winter, which is kind of opens us up to do adventures in the winter, which is great.
1: Mm-hmm.
0: But yeah, it can be hard to manage that and staff and everything else and kids.
1: Yeah, but you seem to be able to do that. Cool. Just fine.
0: Oh, thank you.
1: And so you've got the Film Festival coming up at Headland Theatre. What date is that?
0: That's the 1st of August.
1: And what about, you've got another little kind of talk coming up to an evening round the fire night with pizza at Kangaroo the Farm.
0: So we have
1: tell us about that.
0: An evening of adventure.
1: Yes.
0: And so this is a fun adventure evening at Kangaroo the Farm. And we'll have two speakers. So Lawrence will be one of the speakers. He's one of our crew that works for Navigate Expeditions.
1: So he's like a guide that works for
0: you?
1: Yeah,
0: and he's an epic kayaker. And he's been on heaps of epic kayak trips like around in places near Antarctica or on Antarctica and the whole east coast of Australia. And recently he kayaked the southwest coast of Tassie. So he's going to be talking about that trip and other adventures he's done. And then I will be talking and showing some photos and videos from our Australian Alps walking trail with the kiddos. And we'll also be serving pizza from Drift at Tathra. There'll be a campfire outside. The talks are done inside, so if it's wet weather, it doesn't matter.
1: Great.
0: And $5 per person is being donated to the Bob Brown Foundation. So it does, I think, cost about $50 per adult to come, but that's really just trying to cover our costs for running the evening.
1: What date is that happening? Friday the 17th of July. You being a cockatoo.
2: Yes.
1: So, Indigo, are you going to talk at the campfire night? Are you going to talk about how much fun you had on the walk with your mum and dad? And Kaya?
0: Great. What was the most fun you had on the walk?
2: The bunk bed.
0: The what?
1: The bunk bed in the hut.
0: Oh, the bunk bed. What about sliding in the snow?
2: And the big log slippery dip.
0: The big long slippery dip, yeah. It was a big long slippery dip.
1: Was that the first time you'd been in the snow? That would have been amazing. So you're still having adventures?
0: Yes, and we're trying to do in November the Mundibidi.
1: Where's that?
0: Western Australia. So it's a 1,000-kilometre bike ride from Albany to Perth. So we've done it before we had kids.
1: Mm-hmm.
0: So it'll be really fun to take the kids on it in November, so about 6 weeks.
1: On bikes. So they'll be on your bikes.
0: Haven't quite figured out how we're going to do it all yet.
1: Actually, I have seen Pat out and about with the two kids on the front of the bike. You've had quite a few adventures, haven't you, Indigo? So you don't need a car. You can just ride your bike or
0: get on the kayak.
1: Raft on the river to get around. You can do lots of things, can't you? Do you think it's really good for the kids to do this stuff?
0: Oh, yeah. You can see, Indigo is very resilient and confident and, she's so at home in the outdoors and nature. She knows how to have fun independently really well and it's just been so good to watch her skills develop and her confidence develop. And we're like having that one-on-one time with the kids as well is just so good. She asks so many questions and we actually have the time to really answer them, you know, and sharing some of Pat's ecology knowledge as well. Like she would ask what every plant was as we went along, and he knew the scientific names to most of the plants. So she was learning and telling me the scientific name to some of the plants, which is just amazing. Yes.
2: My favourite was sliding on the snow.
0: Sliding on the snow.
1: Sounds so like fun.
0: So, and even Kyle, like he was doing so much walking by the end of it, and throwing rocks in places and just feeling so comfortable being outside and with us. It was, just beautiful to have that time with the kids.
1: Is it something you recommend people do? Can you help people if they want to do something like that? Can you consult with people?
0: Yeah, absolutely. Yeah, I would be happy to help anyone that would want to do that or do their own version of something, you know. I definitely recommend canoeing and kayaking. I've done lots of canoeing and kayaking trips with kids, and that's really great because you can just be out in nature. You can take a whole lot of stuff on a canoe.
1: So where have you been canoeing with the kids? Around here, have you?
0: Well, we recently got back from a trip in Kangaroo Valley, but there's lots of campsites along the way. Gosh, it's just beautiful. And there's no, you know, tides or strong currents. Really easy. I highly recommend that with kids. It was such a good adventure. Did you enjoy canoeing on the Kangaroo Valley?
1: Yeah. Did you see lots of creatures? Do you like the birds when you see do you see lots of birds when you go kayaking? What's your favourite bird, Indigo? The parrot. Yeah. Indigo's pointing at a lampshade with a parrot on it. I think it's really great that you're giving your kids the opportunity to, you know, not even think about an online thing or because you're not into it, you're obviously yourself either. I know for your business you do.
0: Yes.
1: You're really good at social media actually. But it's not in their faces all the time.
0: No, yeah.
1: And then you're also then as well as that taking them out into the world without any of that. And it's so great to see. It's going to be really great if all kids had that opportunity.
0: Yeah, and we also appreciate how lucky we are to have both own our own businesses and, you know, take off the time that we want to when we want to.
1: But, you know, it's important to take that time, isn't it?
0: Oh, absolutely. I think it's something that I haven't really valued before, having kids like to really... Yeah, to make the most of the time when they're young or at every age, really. But
1: But when they're young, you can really help them open up their eyes and get their brains thinking about different stuff.
0: Yeah.
1: Seeing the world.
0: Yeah, we're so lucky living in this beautiful region. Absolutely.
1: There's so much to do.
0: Yeah. And we try and, even when we're at home, we try and get the kids out as much as we can, going kayaking with them a lot on the weekends. And
1: I mean, you ride your bikes around a lot. I see you, you know, out with the kids on your bikes a lot. So it's part of your lifestyle.
0: Yes. Yeah. Yeah. It is a big part of our lifestyle.
1: And have you got friends who do stuff like you've been doing, Indigo? Yeah.
0: We sometimes take Indigo's friends out kayaking with us.
1: Yeah.
2: We saw that big seal.
0: Yeah.
1: Where did you see a seal?
2: Wallagoot Lake.
1: The seal's still there. Oh. So Wallagoot is quite safe, isn't it? Because it's so not open at the moment to the ocean. So, you know, when you're talking about being down there at night time, it's like it's very safe, no currents. Well, I'd like to thank you two lovely ladies for coming and chatting about your trip.
0: Thank you for having us.
1: That was Jess Taunton from Navigate Expeditions. What an inspiring woman. I love that taking kids into the Alps to walk 250 kilometres and being offline were highlights. And, how lucky we are, as Jess said, that we live here on the coast where adventure is at our doorstep. If you'd like to be a bit more inspired, Jess mentioned her event at Kangaroo Farm there around the campfire with pizza. And Jess has given me two tickets to give away to that. So that's a double pass, I guess, $100 value. And I'm about to play a little couple of sponsor messages and a song. And you could call me during that. and then we're getting ready for our fabulous three guests are in the studio here, all looking at me, no pressure. I'm going to play a song. So 6492 is the number, and sorry, 6492-4202 is the full number, Lisa, if you'd like to call up and win some tickets to hear Jess and one of her guides talk adventure at Kangaroo the Farm around the campfire. How gorgeous is that? So here's a Heath Cullen track, because Heath comes up in our discussion that we'll be having around the Far South Film Festival with my fabulous guest in a moment. So call during this and we'll see you at the other end.
3: Be careful, young man. The cat will take your chair.

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2: 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And don't forget, you can head to Navigate Expeditions' social media or website to find out more about the fabulous Women Adventure Film Festival that's on the 1st of August from 7 p.m. at Headland Theatre. So film festival. Oh, look. I've got three people in the studio, fabulous people in the studio who are all involved in the upcoming Far South Film Festival, including the director of the Far South Film Festival, Mahamadi Curry.
3: Hello.
2: And she has brought two fabulous guests with her, Jane Gordon. Hello, Jane. And Uncle Warren. Hello. Welcome. So let's just have a little chat first off about the Far South Film Festival, Mahamati.
3: Yes.
2: It's seven this year.
3: Yes,
2: it's
3: pretty seven.
2: It's pretty impressive.
3: I know. It just keeps on getting better and better and we get, you know, more used to it. We get better at it.
2: And Are there more and more films each year?
3: Well, there are actually. Last year we showed 18 films and I just went, oh, look, that's just way too many. We didn't have enough time to, you know, scratch ourselves really. But this year we've got 23 films.
2: Oh. Well,
3: so
2: done.
3: That didn't really work. They are shorter films this year. Last year there were a couple of long ones, but there are shorter ones. Yeah, so we've got 23 films lined up for this year's delight and entertainment.
2: And so on the 14th of August is the opening evening.
3: Yeah, the Friday night opening.
2: Drinks and nibbles, red carpet, all that.
3: Yes, we can find a red carpet.
2: And I love that your opening film kind of genre?
3: Theme? The session theme
2: is
3: difficult women.
2: Yes.
3: Yes, I know. It's going to be... There's some really strong women-led films this year, so we thought we'd make a highlight of them on the opening night.
2: And are the films all around, you know, why is it difficult women? What are the films about?
3: Look, I wanted to call it Women Having a Hard Time, but it was we named it Difficult Women. So some of them couple of them are comedies. One of is not a comedy. I can't quite remember which ones they are at this very precise moment. But they're just, most of them are narrative ones. So it's a story about a woman having, you know, being a difficult person or having a hard time in the world or
2: dealing with something.
3: Yeah, strong women. So yeah, it's a good opening.
2: Great.
3: Good opening offering.
2: So there's four films, I think, in
3: that,
2: isn't there?
3: Yeah, four films.
2: And are there any other sessions on the opening night?
3: No.
2: Or is that enough?
3: Well, there's
2: a
3: Q&A session, which will probably be with female filmmakers, you know, following
2: good.
3: The theme of a woman.
2: Fabulous. And then, of course, on the Saturday, that's the Friday night's the 14th. The Saturday is just wall-to-wall.
3: It's all day. Come and sit in the theatre all day, immerse yourself, just come there for the whole thing. That's what I love too.
2: So do you like film festivals, going to them yourself?
3: Well, look, I haven't been to very many of them. I've been to the Far South Film Festival
2: a couple of times.
3: No, not that many. Mm. I used to go to the Sydney Film Festival when I lived in Sydney in the 80s. But that's pretty much it.
2: Now that's a marathon, though. Yes. The City Film Festivals are huge marathons because, and you just dive in, don't you? You book a session, you don't always
3: know
2: exactly what you're in for, and sometimes it's magical, isn't it?
3: Yeah. And they show a lot more long movies, full-length features.
2: Well, they have a longer time, don't they? They go for like multiple
3: days.
2: What about you, Jane? Do you have a favourite film festival?
4: I've also been to the Sydney Film Festival, and again, it is like overindulging in film. You kind of come out a bit starry-eyed because you come out into the light afterwards and you go, whoa, where am I?
2: Yep.
4: But this kind of being NAIDOC week is lovely because there's an Indigenous film festival at the moment, and the lovely thing about the online films is you can pay for them and watch them all at home.
2: So there's a NAIDOC film festival on now that you can access online. Great. We'll look that up and give everyone the details.
4: You can buy them and you just watch them from at home. So I think that all came out of COVID, you know.
2: I remember watching the Far South Film Festival online.
3: Our first 2 years was online because of COVID.
2: Right.
3: And then it was a hybrid. And then we just went to in person. But yeah, online ones are great.
4: It's great. You can just sit by your fire and watch films.
2: You don't have to
4: pause it when you want to.
2: And make your own choc tops. Yep.
4: That's right.
2: What about you, Warren? Have you been to many film festivals?
5: I've been to one. I had an opportunity to collaborate with a local girl from down the Cuddagee. April Phillips.
2: Oh, okay. Yeah, I know April.
3: Oh, April, yeah.
5: And they put it in and we won one award down there, in Melbourne Film Festival.
2: Okay.
5: Yeah, that's probably the first one I went to.
2: Yeah, that's a good one.
5: Yeah, it was a big one.
2: Yep.
5: Yeah, it was good.
2: Yeah.
5: Good experience.
2: Yeah. It's nice to immerse yourself in that. I remember once in Sydney I went to you know Lars von Trier? The filmmaker. There was this screening of a thing called The Kingdom, which was actually a TV series set in Denmark, and the whole series was screening. Now, this is before online, you know, streaming services. This is in the 90s. Yeah. I'm pretty old. Mid-90s or early 90s. So I went to it, and it was like 8 hours of film. And I loved it. And I thought, am I weird? And I'm like, everyone can
3: you
2: binge.
3: Are weird.
2: we can all binge.
4: But yeah. Warren, didn't you win a prize at that film festival?
2: Yeah. What did you win, Warren?
5: I forget what it was. I think it was something about the Indigenous film or something. Mm. Yeah.
2: Mm. Was that with April or
5: with
2: another?
5: April.
2: Yeah, right.
5: Yeah.
2: Oh, okay.
5: Don't quote me on it, but yeah.
2: But you did win a prize.
5: We did.
4: I remember seeing.
2: So do you have any hints to how people can get through on the day? Which is just, are there gaps in between so people can get up and walk around, buy another choc top?
3: Yeah, buy another. Well, at the Twyford, there's a good bar and a good cafe. So you can, that's open all day. You can buy stuff. We've got food coming in if you order it online through
2: Tribe Booking. Great. So you can order sandwiches
4: can
2: or
4: order
2: something.
4: A lunchbox.
3: You can order a lunchbox, a wrap or a sushi lunchbox.
2: Nice.
3: So, there are breaks. There's an hour long for lunch. So we do. Because part of the thing about it that we got feedback is it's great for the filmmakers to network with each other. And that's what a lot of the filmmakers are looking forward to. So we made a bit more time this year for that to happen.
2: Of course, yeah.
3: Yeah. Networking. So that foyer culture is particularly close to my heart. I just love having a foyer culture. And with it being at the Twyford now, you've got this great foyer where you can hang out and talk and, you know, get a coffee and, get a
2: maybe Snickers. Have a glass of wine.
3: Have a glass of wine.
4: And you've grouped them really beautifully too. You've done all the narratives and the drama and then the the docos, haven't you? Kind of broken. Yeah.
3: Oh, okay. So that was Hiromi Matsuoka, our festival producer. She just did such a great job with that, because there's so many different ways you can go with it. But yeah, she just did an incredible job with the scheduling.
2: Shout out to Hiromi.
3: Yeah, good on you, Hiromi.
2: Yep. local legend, film legend. and so do you have favourites? You haven't seen all the films, I imagine.
3: I have seen all the films.
2: You have?
3: Yeah.
2: Well done.
3: Yes, thank you.
4: Oh, you can't go saying anything to
3: I'm not saying what my favourite is.
2: Mm.
3: Lisa.
4: She's got us sitting beside her.
2: I know what your favourite is. No, just kidding. I don't know. I know nothing. I don't want to know. No spoilers.
3: No spoilers.
2: Here,
3: there's some really good comedies, I've got to say.
2: Oh, great.
3: Yeah.
2: Okay. And there's a really great contingent of local films.
3: Yeah, a really strong contingent. It was interesting because on May the 25th, which was the final deadline at midnight, at about 11 o'clock all these local ones came in.
2: Oh, right. They've been peddling hard.
3: Yeah, they've been peddling hard. So, yeah, there's seven local films. Mm. It's just fantastic. And there's quite a big contingent this year of First Nations creators and films. So that's really great. And good youth ones this year too, because last year we didn't have any youth ones. So,
2: yes.
3: That was really pleasing as well.
2: Yes, one of them set in a school even.
3: One of them is set in a school.
2: It's a horror film or a...
3: No, it's a bit Breakfast Club-y actually. Oh, it's got a real Breakfast Club vibe.
2: Great.
3: But there were two youth ones that come from the Sapphire Coast Acting School, and they did all their own stuff. So they wrote it, they've acted in it. I don't know that they've directed it so much, but they were from the acting studio. And
2: I didn't know there was where's the acting studio in on the Sapphire Coast?
3: I think it's in Murrimbula.
2: Really?
3: Don't quote me on that one either. Yeah, no, it's been going for a while. It's Chum Ehelepola and Marty Kiefer run it, and it's doing great things.
2: Wow, there's so much culture.
4: That hasn't been going for that long, though.
3: Not that long.
4: That one. But we have had different acting, groups over the time.
2: Yeah.
4: But the valley is swarming with creatives. That's the whole beautiful thing.
2: The culture is incredible.
4: Coming out with this film festival is that people are coming out of the woodwork, I used to do this, and so that's what's lovely. Yeah. It's drawing people out, isn't it?
3: Magnetising it.
4: Lovely.
2: And culture breeds culture. So the more you create these beautiful events, the more people will be inspired to create themselves, I guess. I'm just going to... We are going to dive into some of the films specifically in a little while, because we do have two people who made one of the films that is appearing at the film festival, and I have questions about that. I have seen the trailer, which is great, which I might play just before we speak about that film, which is Lost in particular, and just completely lost my train of thought then. I was going to ask you something else, Mahamati, but perhaps it's time to play a song. So I'm going to play a song that many people will know, because it is actually no, I'm not. I'm gonna switch around a bit. Sorry, guys. I'm gonna play a trailer from one of the films, which is Telegander, which is great because many people on the coast will know Dave Gallen as a really wonderful wildlife photographer.
3: Yep.
2: He's amazing, and he speaks a lot in this trailer, so I'm going to play that. That's going to be a really popular one. It's about the beautiful gliders. Mm-hmm. And I'm going to play a track from another film, and it took a lot of finding to get this, but in the end the wonderful Hiromi sent me a copy, and it's just for now, it's just for us, just a sneaky preview. I don't think it's actually been released yet, and there's a bit of sun coming in, I can't actually see, I'm good, because I'm moving. Okay, here we go. So this is called Saltwater Home, and that's the name of the film, I believe. So let's just listen to this.

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2: So where are we going today, Unc?

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If I had the chance, yeah, I'd grab it. 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
1: Yeah, you know I rock up with my Jar Jar boys at the Burra Burra, pumping beats and making noise. 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

You might be familiar with Coastal Country Sheds and Garages, but now you'll notice the name has changed to Fair Dinkum Builds Bega Valley. 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We'll always be your local experts when it comes to building commercial premises with flexible builds, quality material and great service. And we're stepping things up even further. For you, for keeps. 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